your hands to God and just bless him in the spirit. The secret is just to be intentional. Close your eyes and call him those names. Come on, call him Daddy as loud as you can. I can't hear you. Call him Daddy as loud as you can. Come on, call him, call him, call him, call him, call him, call him, call him.

0: Tonight, you're going to come face to face with a serial killer, one of the most prolific serial killers in U.S. history. They don't usually talk to reporters, and in the 45 years of 60 Minutes, we've never interviewed one until now. Charles Cullen was a critical care nurse who admits to killing up to 40 people. Some suspect it was a lot more. The murders took place over 16 years in 7 different hospitals. There were suspicions at nearly all of them that Cullen was harming patients, yet none of them passed that information on to subsequent employers. Newspaper headlines called him the Angel of Death, but as you will see, Charles Cullen was no mercy killer. Until we interviewed him a few weeks ago, he'd never spoken publicly about his crimes, never tried to explain why he did it, or even express remorse to the families of victims when he finally faced them in court.
1: This monster didn't even know us or our son, but had the audacity to end his life.
2: I'd like to tell you a little bit about my mother that you murdered. You don't even have the guts to look this way, do you?
3: Charles, why don't you look up at us? I'd like to show you what you did to our children. This is their dad in his coffin. How do you like that?
0: This was the scene 7 years ago at the Somerset County Courthouse in New Jersey, as Charles Cullen sat through his sentencing hearing, refusing to speak or even acknowledge the family members of people he had murdered. Even the judge was exasperated.
4: Mr. Cullen, I ask you a question. Why is it that you have chosen not to address the court? Can you hear me, Mr. Cullen?
0: He's kept that silence behind the walls of the New Jersey State Prison in Trenton, where he is in protective custody to keep him safe from other inmates. Protecting himself from his own demons has been more difficult. We found out when we sat down across from him in a cramped cubicle separated by a thick layer of glass to talk about the people he's killed.
5: Is 40 an arbitrary number?
6: 40 is an estimate. I gave a number between 30 and 40. I think I have identified, most of them.
5: Look, you pled guilty to murder. But you don't use that word.
6: I think that I had a lot of trouble accepting that word for a long time. I accept that that's what it is.
5: Do you consider yourself a serial killer?
6: I guess it depends upon a person's definition. If it's more than one and it's a pattern, I guess, then yes.
0: In Cullen's case, all of his victims were patients assigned to hospital units where he worked as a nurse. They ranged in age from 21 to 91. Some were critically ill. Others were ready to be discharged when Cullen injected them with drugs that would kill them. It was a pattern that began 26 years ago at St. Barnabas Medical Center in Livingston, New Jersey, Cullen's very first nursing job.
6: I worked on the burn unit, so, there was a lot of pain, a lot of suffering. And I didn't cope with that as well as I thought I would.
5: And that was the first place that you gave

0: so in medication that caused them to die.
1: The patient was John Yengo, a judge from New Jersey who was suffering from a severe case of sunburn until Cullen injected him with a fatal overdose of lidocaine.
0: Do you remember the person?
2: I remember one, and that's the only person I've been able to identify.
1: But there could have been more. St. Barnabas didn't know about the patient Cullen murdered, but it did suspect him of trying to kill or harm a half a dozen other patients by randomly and repeatedly poisoning bags of saline solution.
3: Someone was spiking IV bags with insulin in the storeroom.
1: Charles Graber, a New York writer, as well as a former medical student and researcher, has spent 7 years investigating Cullen's murders for a new book called The Good Nurse. Graber says a number of patients at St. Barnabas went into insulin shock and nearly died.
3: He was the main suspect for poisoning random bags of saline. If you talk to the investigators there, they'll tell you, Cullen was our man, we knew he was dirty. They couldn't prove anything. It's all circumstantial.
0: They fire him?
3: He moved on.
1: When Cullen left the hospital, the insulin overdoses stopped.
2: At St. Barnabas, they could have had my license investigated and probably revoked at that point in time.
0: Should they have?
2: Should they have, yes.
1: But instead of ending Charles Cullen's nursing career, St. Barnabas marked the beginning of a 16-year killing spree. Cullen would work at 8 other hospitals and be suspected of harming patients at 6 of them. But those suspicions never reached subsequent employers, and Cullen continued to murder patients with virtually impunity. In 1993, prosecutors investigated Cullen for murdering 91-year-old Helen Dean. An autopsy tested for nearly 100 medications, but not the one Cullen used to kill her, a powerful drug called Digoxin, or Didge for short. It was Cullen's first weapon of choice.
0: Why did you like Didge?
2: Didge, was a very powerful cardiac medication.
0: What does it do to someone?
2: In small amounts, it slows the heart rate down. In larger amounts, it can cause what's called complete heart block. And then the heart is very irregular. And, it can cause death. It does cause death in large amounts.
1: It was also readily available in critical care units, and Cullen figured out ways to conceal his digoxin withdrawals from an automatic drug dispensary system called Pyxis, which required nurses to type in the name of the patient and the drug to be administered.
2: I wouldn't go in under Didge. I would go under Tylenol or another medication that would be in the same drawer. So, there was no record of me going in for Didge other than the fact that, it was in the same drawer.
0: How did you choose who you were going to give this medication to?
2: It's difficult for me to go back in time and think about what things were running through my mind at the time.
0: Was it personal?
2: No.
0: Did you get pleasure out of it? Satisfaction?
2: No, I thought that people weren't suffering anymore, so in a sense, I thought I was helping.
1: Cullen suggested several times that his actions were merciful, but the evidence doesn't support it. 60-year-old Eleanor Stecker, an asthma patient, was recovering and in no pain when Cullen administered a fatal digoxin overdose. College student Michael Strenko, who suffered from an autoimmune disease, was recovering from what his parents called routine surgery to remove his spleen.
4: My heart, it aches for my son. It bleeds for my son.
5: We vividly remember Charles Cullen walking into the waiting room. He looked us right in the eye and stated how Michael was gravely ill and people don't make it. And my wife told Cullen, that's enough, you could leave now. We're haunted by the memory of Charles Cullen coming to the waiting room to get our reaction.
0: There were people that you caused to die who were not near death and not suffering that much.
2: My goal here isn't to justify, what I did. There is no justification. I just think that the only thing I can say is that I felt overwhelmed at the time.
0: Can you give us anything? Can you give the families anything? Any explanation for how this happened and why this happened?
2: Like I said, I can't. I just can say that it was more or less, you know, felt like I needed to do something. And I did. And that's not a answer to anything.
1: Charles Cullen was the youngest of eight children and grew up poor on this street in West Orange, New Jersey, protected by his mother. Cullen was 17 when she died. He tried to kill himself. He spent 6 years in the Navy, most of them as a missile technician on a nuclear submarine. He was miserable, felt bullied, tried to kill himself again. After receiving a general discharge, he decided to take up nursing. He got married and started a family, but it all went sour. A messy divorce, custody battles, bankruptcy, heavy drinking, more half-hearted suicide attempts, and trips to the psychiatric ward. That was Charles Cullen's state of mind when he was killing people, and on the night he finally confessed to the murders.
2: I tried to kill myself throughout my life because I never really liked being who I was, because I didn't think I was worthy of anything.
3: It was never about anyone but Charlie Cullen. He did what he did because of his own needs, his own compulsions.
1: Author Charles Graber interviewed Cullen more than a dozen times for his book, and he remembers seeing words like paranoid, major depression, hostile, passive-aggressive, and antisocial on psychiatric reports.
3: He sees himself as a victim. And as a victim, he's entitled to lash out in any way he wants to make things right, if that means killing patients. Anything justifies his victimhood.
6: You said at one point that you thought it was about power and control. What do you mean?
3: If the rest of his life was spinning out of control, if he was losing custody, if he was feeling depressed, if his love life was in the toilet, he could poison patients, he could save patients, he could make decisions. He had an arena in which he mattered and where his actions had definite consequence.
6: Here you have a person who tried to kill himself at least 20 times, who was in and out of psych wards, and on some occasions walked right out of the psych ward and right into a job as a critical care nurse.
3: Right. He actually took a call asking him back on shift from a psych ward.
6: Why wouldn't the hospitals do some background checks?
3: Well, partially because they weren't required to, and partially because there was a nursing shortage on. Charlie Cullen looked good. By the end of his career, he was a 16-year veteran. He had recommendations. And for a hospital to ask too much or say too much became a liability. You can't penalize a nurse for seeking counseling, for seeking treatment, for going to a rehab center successfully. And so because of that, Charlie hid in those shadows.
1: When Cullen was hired at St. Luke's University Hospital in Bethlehem, Pennsylvania, he'd been fired or forced to resign from five other hospitals, yet none of this was in his file with the state nursing board. By his own count, Cullen had already murdered 11 people, and he would kill at least five more at St. Luke's. Nurses were suspicious, there were rumors about his past, and Cullen was caught red-handed stealing lethal drugs. But instead of calling the police, St. Luke's brought in a lawyer to confront Cullen.
0: Do you think that they knew what you were doing at St. Luke's?
2: I think that they had a strong suspicion.
0: Did you expect to get caught?
2: Well, I think you can say I was caught at St. Barnabas and I was caught at St. Luke's. There's no reason that I should have been a practicing nurse after that.
0: They offered you some kind of a deal?
2: They said if you resign, we'll give you neutral references. And I decided to go with that.
0: What is it about this system and about hospitals that no one went to the police? No one really wanted to find out what was going on. They gave you an opportunity to leave.
2: I think because it's a matter of worrying about lawsuits. If they pointed out that there was a problem, we're going to be found liable for millions of dollars. So they, I guess they just saw it as a lot easier to not put themselves in a position of getting sued.
1: After Charles Cullen was escorted out the door of St. Luke's Hospital with no consequences, one of the nurses called a friend at the Pennsylvania State Police with her suspicions, and an investigation was begun. By then, Cullen had already found another job at the Somerset Medical Center in New Jersey. He would murder another 13 people there, but it would be his final stop. That story when we come back. In September 2002, when Charles Cullen was hired as a critical care nurse at New Jersey's Somerset Medical Center, the hospital knew nothing about his dark past. It didn't know that he'd been fired or forced to resign at a half a dozen hospitals, or that he'd been investigated by authorities for harming patients. And there was no reason to suspect that Cullen had murdered five patients at his last job. He was able to move from hospital to hospital without so much as a bad reference. Cullen would kill another 13 people at Somerset in 13 months and try and kill three more before two detectives, a state bureaucrat, and a female nurse finally connected the dots.
0: You were under suspicion at St. Luke's, yet you went off to Somerset and kept doing exactly the same things. And it looks like, to me, that you wanted to get caught.
2: I don't know.
0: You don't know?
2: Because, you know, you're right. I mean, I continued, but I was also careful. I was also deny any time anybody would have asked me.
1: It was the suspicious death of a Roman Catholic priest named Florian Gall that set in motion the events that would eventually expose Charles Cullen. Reverend Gall had died unexpectedly overnight while recovering from pneumonia, and the hospital discovered high levels of the heart drug digoxin in his blood. It was the second unexplained overdose in 2 weeks.
7: The blood levels were astronomical. They're way higher than you would ever shoot for by using the drug therapeutically.
1: Dr. Stephen Marcus is the director of New Jersey's Poison Control Center. He heard about the digoxin overdoses when a pharmacist at Somerset called his office asking for help with some dosage calculations. The pharmacist also confided that two more patients in the same unit had turned up with abnormally high levels of insulin.
0: What's going through your mind?
7: My number one, two, and three thought was that there was something malicious going on in the institution.
1: In July of 2003, Marcus set up an urgent conference call with the hospital's medical director, Dr. William Coors, and taped the conversation, in which he told the hospital to notify the authorities.
8: This is a police matter.
9: What we're wrestling with is, throwing the whole institution into chaos versus, responsibility to, protect patients from further harm. And we have been trying to investigate this to get some more information before we made any kind of rush to, judgment.
10: If there is somebody out there that is purposely doing this to individuals at your hospital, we have a legal obligation to report this.
9: Okay.
1: Somerset Medical Center would eventually notify authorities, but it would take them 3 long months.
0: Do you know how many patients died between those?
7: No, I don't know the number, but I do know that there were some patients that died in between them.
0: Yes. Five.
7: That we know of.
0: But those
7: five deaths, I'll remember them the rest of my life. Sorry.
0: They didn't have to happen.
7: They should have been preventable, yes.
1: It was October before Somerset County Detectives Tim Braun and Daniel Baldwin finally met with hospital officials. They were told about a half a dozen incidents in the critical care unit. No one used the word homicide.
11: They had dropped a couple names on us with regards to their own internal investigation that they claimed to have conducted for

0: Yes, basically.
1: That was it.
2: Do you think you had your man?
0: Yes.
1: Yes.
3: But the detectives knew that proving it would be difficult. A number of law enforcement agencies had tried and failed.
2: How helpful was the hospital in this investigation?
1: How helpful was the hospital? They were very helpful by answering court-issued subpoenas. That was the extent of their cooperation.
3: When the detectives asked to see computerized records from the automated drug dispensary in the critical care unit, they say the hospital told them that it wasn't possible because the drug dispensing machine only stored records for 30 days. They learned otherwise from the machine's manufacturer.
2: They lied to you.
1: Yes, they did.
2: They didn't want to give you records that turned out to be crucial to your investigation.
1: Yes, that's correct.
2: You think they tried to obstruct your investigation?
1: They didn't try to help it, that's for sure.
3: When the detectives informed Somerset that Charles Cullen was the target of their investigation, the hospital fired him, not for harming patients, for lying on his job application.
4: Did you get the sense at Somerset, for example, that any of your colleagues, any of the nurses, any of the doctors knew what was going on?
5: No, I mean, until, you know, the day I was fired, I mean, nobody gave me any indication that anybody was suspicious. I mean, the weird thing about Somerset Hospital was that they were planning on firing me the night before. So they let me work one more shift, knowing that they were gonna fire me the next day. So they let me work an additional shift with the suspicion that I had harmed patients, which I, you know, is kind of a bizarre thing to do.
4: Did you harm anybody that night?
5: No.
3: With Cullen gone and the medical center uncooperative, detectives Braun and Baldwin decided they needed an ally inside the hospital to help them gather evidence to make their case. They decided to approach Amy Ridgway, a critical care nurse who worked with Cullen on the night shift and was his best friend at the hospital.
6: He was always early, always on time, crisp, and sat down and was very serious about getting to work.
2: Did you consider him to be a good nurse?
6: I did.
3: When the detectives first interviewed Ridgway, she was hostile and upset that Cullen had been fired. So they decided to show her the evidence that they had gathered, the Pyxis record showing Cullen's drug withdrawals from the dispensary and his real employment history.
2: What'd you tell her? Do you remember?
0: I just told her that he was released from several facilities. There were allegations about him at other facilities for doing similar things that were going on at Somerset Medical Center. I guess at that point she realized this couldn't be a coincidence.
2: And she offered to help?
0: Yes.
6: Danny pushed this piece of paper across the table to me. And it was the Pyxis printouts. And I was devastated. I knew he was murdering people.
2: How did you know that?
6: There were so many withdrawals of lethal medications. There's no reason except if you want to kill someone.
2: Were you angry?
6: I was sad for my patients. I was, so many things were going through my mind. I was sad I didn't see it. I felt betrayed by my own intuition.
3: Amy Ridgway, who later persuaded Cullen to do the interview with us, spent days analyzing medical records for the detectives and schooled them on a computerized record system that would help reconstruct Cullen's activities on specific days. She recorded phone conversations with Cullen and wore a wire at a meeting in this restaurant the same day a newspaper article reported that he was being investigated for killing patients.
6: I said, I know you're guilty. I know. I know you did this. And yet I'm still here. I'll take you down to the station. We'll go together. And he changed. His face just changed.
2: And what did he say?
6: He said, I want to go down fighting. I want to go down fighting.
3: Cullen told us he suspected that the police were listening in.
5: I knew that Amy had helped the police. I strongly suspected that she was wired when she was asking me those questions. So that didn't stop me having the same opinion of Amy, which is that she's a good nurse, that she's a caring nurse, and that she did it because she felt it was the right thing to do.
3: He was arrested right after that meeting on what police now admit was mostly circumstantial evidence. What they needed was a confession, but Cullen refused to say anything. So once again, the police turned to Amy Ridgway for help.
2: What did you say to get him to confess?
6: I wasn't very honest with him. And there's a part of me, I still feel guilty about that. I was manipulating him a bit. I told him the investigators were also looking at me. And how could he think that I wasn't somehow going to be implicated? I remember saying to him, so who was your first victim? And was it a long time ago? Was it recent? And he started to talk. He said it was a long time ago.
5: I believe it was with a medication to drop the blood pressure.
3: Cullen's formal confession with the detectives would last 7 hours.
5: Cardiac event.
7: We'll never know how many people Charlie Cullen killed.
3: Charles Graber spent 7 years investigating the case for his book, The Good Nurse.
7: It's very difficult going back. There's no paperwork. There are no bodies to exhume. He's working over 16 years. In St. Barnabas alone, he later told investigators he was ghosting 3 to 4 people a week. He didn't always know their outcomes.
2: How many do you think?
7: I would be very surprised, as would pretty much everyone I've spoken to with any knowledge of this case, if it was not in the hundreds, multiple hundreds.
4: You've been in here a while.
5: 9 years.
4: You knew it was wrong?
5: Yes, I did.
4: At the time?
5: At the time and later.
4: Are you sorry what you did?
5: Yes. But like I said, I don't know if I would have stopped.
8: Tonight, you're going to hear about the man the FBI is now calling the most prolific serial killer in the history of the United States. His name is Samuel Little, and over the last year and a half, he has confessed to 93 murders. That's more than were committed by Ted Bundy and Jeffrey Dahmer combined. No one would have known the scale of Little's crimes if not for a Texas Ranger who had a hunch. Little had never confessed to anyone about anything. But over the course of 700 hours of interviews, Ranger James Holland coaxed the 79-year-old into revealing his life's work. The confessions have enabled investigators across the country to solve dozens of cold cases, but Holland needs help to match up the rest. It's why the Texas Ranger is telling us the story of how he got America's deadliest serial killer to confess. With a swagger that would make John Wayne envious, Texas Ranger James Holland arrived this summer at the California State Prison. He was escorted to the interview room for another round with Samuel Little, the killer who went undetected for nearly half a century.
9: When you come up in there, you
8: don't be fooled by his grandfatherly appearance.
9: I got away with numerous murders of women in my life over a span of 50 years.
10: Mm-hmm.
8: 93 murders in 19 states from 1970 to 2005. Now, near the end of his own life and out of appeals, Little has been spilling his secrets to Ranger Holland over the course of several interviews since May of last year.
10: Where did you kill the most?
9: Oh, that's easy. Florida and California.
10: Yeah. What city did you kill the most in?
9: Miami and Los Angeles.
10: And how many did you kill in Los Angeles?
9: Los Angeles, approximately 20.
11: So how did he skip by so long?
12: He was so good at what he did. You know, how did you get away with it, Sammy? Did the crime, left town?
8: The drifter from Ohio preyed upon the fringes of society. Prostitutes, drug addicts, women he believed the police wouldn't work too hard to find. The Ranger says Little was a cunning killer who sized up his victims and his surroundings.
12: The first thing I picked up on is how wicked smart he was. This guy
8: smart.
12: Is, oh, like genius.
8: Why? Yes, why do you say that?
12: Oh, well, number one, you know, the photographic memory, his memory for details. You're like, Sammy, tell me what's around her. There's three tombstones over there. There's a Caliche Road, drive down a quarter mile. There's a white Baptist church that needs to be whitewashed. Phenomenal.
8: For example, little remembered unusual arches close to the spot where he killed a woman outside of Miami. Sure enough, when Miami detectives investigated, they saw the arches. Little had strangled Miriam Chapman near those arches in 1976.
11: You've never felt like he sent you on some wild goose chase?
12: No. Nothing he has ever said has been proven to be wrong or false. We've been able to prove up almost everything he said.
13: Mr. Little.
8: Because of Little's confessions, judges and prosecutors nationwide have been able to close long-standing cases.
13: What is your plea to the charge of murder?
9: Guilty.
8: Here was Little via a video link from his prison in August, pleading guilty to two stranglings in Cincinnati. In just over a year, 50 cold cases that had been dormant for decades have been solved due to the detailed confessions Little provided to the ranger.
12: Tell me about North Little Rock. Tell me what that girl looked like.
9: It had buck teeth. He had a gap between the teeth, that's what it was.
8: Little grows disturbingly animated as he describes how he strangled his victims.
9: You know, she's fighting for her life, and I'm fighting for my pleasure.
12: Yeah.
11: So how do you reach a serial killer? How do you get him to talk?
12: You avoid the things that normally work for investigators.
11: What do you mean by that?
12: You avoid things like, you know, remorse and closure for the family.
11: Because they don't have remorse and they don't care about closure.
12: No, it doesn't appeal to them at all. I mean, you're asking them to open up their soul to the things that are more intimate to them than anything in life. Why should they do that with you? And that's what you're working for.
9: This skinny black girl, real friendly. She was laughing while I was killing her.
12: With Sammy, there's indications of visualization of when he's thinking about a crime scene, he'll start stroking his face. And as he's starting to picture a victim, you'll see him look out and up. And you can tell he has this revolving carousel of victims, and it's just spinning, and he's waiting for it to stop at the one that he wants to talk about.
8: Investigators had discovered that Little liked to sketch. Ranger Holland gave him art supplies, wondering if he might be able to use his remarkable memory to draw his victims. And he has.
11: Wow. These are all of his drawings.
12: These are all his.
11: They're pretty detailed. Is there one that you looked at and you knew right away, oh, that's...
12: There's a lot of them.
11: Really?
12: Yeah, as soon as we matched it up.
11: How many has he sketched?
12: There's some around 50.
11: The note on this one's super creepy.
12: Sam killed me, but I love him. He writes notes in some of the drawings.
11: Tall connotate. Girl by the highway.
12: Right.
11: Girl in a strip joint.
12: Right.
11: Left in the woods. 1972?
12: Right, yes.
11: And
12: we've matched that one up.
11: You have?
12: Yes, that's a New Orleans murder.
11: I can't remember the person who checked me out of the hotel this morning. If someone gave me $1 million to draw her face, I couldn't do it. The fact that he can still do this.
12: Right. He basically takes a photograph in his mind of exactly what he sees as he leaves them.
8: A year and a half ago, Ranger Holland had never heard of Samuel Little. Little was rotting away in this prison at the edge of California's Mojave Desert, sentenced to three life terms in 2014 for strangling three women. In court, prosecutors had labeled Little a sexual predator. He denied everything and was defiant to the end. But the FBI noted that Little had somehow skirted charges for violent crimes year after year, in state after state, in places where women disappeared, including Texas. That drew the interest of Ranger James Holland, a skilled interviewer who says he's convinced dozens of killers to confess during his career.
11: Typically, when people want you involved in a case, they want you there because why?
12: Virtually every single case that I ever deal with, there's no DNA evidence, there's no forensics, there's no nothing.
8: And there was nothing linking Samuel Little to additional murders, just suspicions. The ranger was intrigued by a cold case in Odessa, Texas. Denise Brothers was a prostitute working on the wrong side of town. Then she went missing in 1994.
14: We looked everywhere.
8: Her son Damien remembers driving around Odessa with his grandparents looking for her. A month later, Denise's brother's body was found at the back of an abandoned parking lot dumped in brush.
14: We're asked to come down and look at the body.
11: You had to do that?
14: Yeah.
11: How old were you?
14: 14.
11: That sticks with you.
14: Yeah.
8: For 24 years, Damien didn't know who killed his mother or why. Ranger Holland learned Denise's brothers had been strangled and that Samuel Little was in West Texas at the time.
12: Did Sammy do it? I don't know, but I felt like there was a reasonable probability that he did it.
8: To find out if his instinct was right, the ranger went to California last year to interview Little, who had always been hostile to law enforcement.
12: Did I believe he was going to confess? Mm-hmm. Complete arrogance on my part. Absolutely.
15: And it, for the first couple minutes, it really was going quite poorly.
12: Oh, horrible.
15: He's raging.
12: Oh, yes.
8: Little vented in the interview room for 30 minutes that he had been wrongly depicted as a rapist.
12: There was no doubt in my mind that Samuel Little was not a rapist. But I told him he knew it, and I knew it, that he was a killer. And he stops, and he kind of looks at me for a second. He didn't seem to mind it. And then you could see in his eyes as he's looking away and he falls back as I say the word killer. And that appealed to him. That's how he defines himself.
15: As a killer.
12: Yes.
15: Was there a moment where you said, I've got him?
12: Yeah, when he talked about there may be three victims in Texas.
8: And that three victims, and one of them was in Odessa, Texas.
11: All of a sudden we turned to each other, oh my gosh, he's talking about Odessa. And we grab our files and start going through and checking what he's talking about and verifying and...
8: Christy Palazzolo of the FBI and Angela Williamson of the Department of Justice analyze violent crimes. They were listening to the interview across the hall and had access to the FBI database and the Denise Brothers file.
15: You've got the photos of the crime scene in front of you. Did it match up right away?
16: Oh, yes.
15: Yeah. And he had details.
16: Yes.
15: That hadn't been
16: reported.
15: Extreme
16: details. And,
15: like what?
16: In Denise's case, you remember that she wore a denture.
8: The autopsy confirmed brothers did wear a denture. All the details matched. Samuel Little had killed Denise Brothers. Ranger Holland knew he was on to something big. He schemed to have Little extradited to Texas for a few months so he could talk to him around the clock and extract more confessions.
15: I would think Texas, with the death penalty, is the last place a killer like Stanley Little wants to go.
12: You know, basically what I told him was, I can go to the district attorney and I can ask him to take the death penalty off the table. And I believe that he will do that.
8: Which was especially brazen since Ranger Holland had never met the district attorney in Odessa, Bobby Bland.
17: And he said, I'd like a letter from you on your letterhead saying that you would waive the death penalty. And I said, well, you know, that's a pretty tall order just to do blindly.
15: So why? Why did you do it?
17: There's a greater good. There's the strange ranger that was calling me from California telling me he had a serial killer. I put my faith in him.
8: The next morning, the letter waiving the death penalty was in Samuel Little's hands. Last September, the ranger sent a plane to whisk Little to Texas, where he was housed in the Wise County Jail. For 48 straight days, for hours on end, the two men sat in a small room. During that time, Little confessed to 65 of his murders. The ranger plied Little with pizza and Dr. Pepper to keep the stories flowing.
15: People will hear this and go, why were you treating a serial killer so well?
12: What do I say to that? I say that we can have one case or we can have 93 cases.
15: It was in your best interest for him to be comfortable.
12: Oh, absolutely. Yes, yes.
15: So why you? Why did he finally confess to you?
12: At the end of the day, maybe Samuel just liked me.
8: Today, Little is back at the California State Prison. We wanted to interview him on camera, but state law won't allow it. So we asked him to call us. He did, answering our questions for nearly an hour. We wondered why he decided to confess now.
15: Are you worried that there might be innocent people in jail for some of your crimes?
9: Probably be numerous people who are convicted and sent to penitentiary on my behalf. I see, if I can help get somebody out of jail, God might smile a little bit more on me.
18: For most of our call, Little spoke of his victims.
9: They were broke and homeless, and they walked right into my spider web.
18: It was uncomfortable to listen to his graphic stories. Towards the end of the interview, we asked him to reflect on the depths of his crimes.
9: I don't think there was another person that did what I'd like to do. I'm thinking the only one in the world. And that's not an honor. That is a curse.
18: With Little's old age, failing health, and a fear that his memory could slip, there is urgency to figure out who and where the rest of his victims are.
12: It's kind of like never ending. You have to continue. You have to finish it.
18: Ranger Holland's been encouraging Little to keep drawing. Three new sketches arrived at the ranger's office just last week. Three new faces last seen in the mind of the most prolific serial killer in American history.

0: Tonight, we have details of a classified U.S. intelligence mission that has obtained a previously unknown weapon that may finally unlock a mystery. Since at least 2016, U.S. diplomats, spies, and military officers have suffered crippling brain injuries. They've told of being hit by an overwhelming force, damaging their vision, hearing, sense of balance, and cognition. But the government has doubted their stories. They've been called delusional. Well, now 60 Minutes has learned that a weapon that can inflict these injuries was obtained overseas and secretly tested on animals on a U.S. military base. We've investigated this mystery for 9 years. This is our fourth story, called Targeting Americans. Despite official government doubt, we never stopped reporting because of the haunting stories we heard, like this.
1: The very first incident occurred in August of 2020, and what it felt like was that someone punched me in the throat and my left ear was clogged, and I started to get sharp shooting pains going down my left arm.
0: Chris and Heidi asked us not to use their last name. They met in the Air Force Academy. Chris retired as a lieutenant colonel working on highly classified spy satellites. He told us, near Washington, D.C., he was struck by an unseen force 5 times in 5 months.
1: The second attack, I was standing in my kitchen looking out at the backwoods, and it felt like an immediate vice on my head. Immediately disoriented, confused, and dizzy. The third attack, towards the end of September, I was sitting in our living room, and instantaneously, all of the muscles within my spine immediately cramped, much like a Charlie horse, and my spine felt like it was on fire, so very hot and sharp. The fifth one was by far the worst, and that was early December, and I woke up with a full body convulsion. The worst pain I have ever felt, it felt like a vice gripping my brainstem, was there.
0: All in your own home?
1: All in my home in Northern Virginia, and Heidi was within my proximity for the last two attacks.
0: Heidi, what happened to you?
2: Right at the beginning of January, I woke up with immense joint pain everywhere, with shoulder pain in my left shoulder, out of the blue, no trauma.
0: Bones in her shoulder were dissolving, something called osteolysis. She had to have surgery. Has there been any lasting effect?
1: Significant. So I'm on two neurological drugs every day. And without them, I have very severe symptoms. I had sustained significant damage to multiple organ systems.
0: You believe you were attacked?
1: Yes.
0: By a foreign adversary?
1: Yes.
0: In the line of duty?
1: Yes.
0: It's a belief shared by officials and their families that we've met over the years. See if you notice what we heard. There was this FBI agent.
3: And bam, inside my right ear, it was like a dentist drilling on steroids.
0: This Commerce Department official in China.
4: And I could feel this sound in my head. It was intense pressure on both of my temples.
0: This early victim was among cases from Cuba, which gave the mystery the name Havana Syndrome.
5: Severe ear pain started. So I liken it to if you put a Q-tip too far and you bounce off your eardrum. Well, imagine taking a sharp pencil and just kind of poke in that.
0: And this wife of a Justice Department official posted in Europe.
6: And it just pierced my ears, came in my left side, felt like it came through the window into my left ear. I immediately felt fullness in my head and just a piercing headache.
0: Multiple surgeries have tried to repair bones in her inner ear and her skull. Many victims have lifelong disabilities. What struck us about their stories is this: people who never met tell it the same way. The government acknowledges the injuries and often pays for health care, but for years it has doubted the cause. Victims have been told it may be atmospheric or environmental, a virus, a pre-existing condition, or As the FBI put it in an early investigation, mass hysteria. The official word published in 2023 and still standing says it is very unlikely these are attacks by a foreign adversary. Do you believe the victims?
7: Absolutely.
8: What we're hearing about now is
0: Dr. David Relman is a Stanford University professor of medicine asked by the government to lead two investigations. His panels included doctors, physicists, engineers, and others. Their reports in 2020 and 2022 proposed a theory.
7: The two panels, the investigations that I know well, both concluded much the same, which was that the most plausible explanation for a subset of these cases was a form of radio frequency or microwave energy.
0: Microwaves are a range of frequencies in the electromagnetic spectrum. Various microwave frequencies are generated by your oven, radar systems, TV transmitters, even your phone, Wi-Fi, and Bluetooth use microwaves. Dr. David Relman told us his investigations found that one country had done a great deal of research on creating something different, a unique pattern of microwaves that can damage the brain.
7: In both of our investigations, we found the large majority of work to have been conducted in the former Soviet Union. And what they found was that effects could range from loss of consciousness to seizures to memory lapses, inability to concentrate, headaches, intense pressure, pain, disorientation, difficulty with balance, many of the things that we heard about from victims of Havana syndrome.
0: The Russians had been doing experiments in this area decades ago?
7: Decades ago, yes, of a wide variety of sorts.
0: In a previous story on this mystery, we found a 2014 reference to a weapon. Compelled by a lawsuit, the National Security Agency confirmed intelligence of a high-powered microwave system weapon associated with a hostile country. But the CIA believed such a weapon would need enormous power and be as big as a truck, so not likely. Years later, when Dr. Relman's expert panel suggested these could be microwave injuries, the idea was shelved by federal officials.
7: And what really unnerves me is the confidence with which others have dismissed or ignored this work only to say, that's not possible. That's not plausible. I don't believe it. That's fine. But show me new evidence. Nobody has.
0: Do you believe that your studies were downplayed by the U.S. government?
7: By parts of the U.S. government? Absolutely. And not only downplayed, but dismissed. In some cases, buried.
9: I started in March of 2015.
0: Why buried? This man may know. He's a former CIA officer who asked us not to use his name. He is speaking tonight for the first time. In 2021, he volunteered to work on the CIA's investigation because of the suffering he'd seen among CIA officers and their families overseas.
9: I mean, these were my colleagues, these were my friends, these were people I had worked with, and I saw lives that were destroyed, careers were ruined, people's kids were affected, they have lifelong developmental issues. People now are even still having cognitive issues and having all types of secondary effects years and years later. It became an emotional topic for me because I saw this happening and I volunteered to work in the AHI unit and I wanted to make a difference.
0: He joined the so-called AHI investigation at CIA headquarters. AHI because the government calls the cases not attacks, but anomalous health incidents. He expected to dig into whether a foreign adversary, a so-called state actor, was behind this, but it didn't go that way.
9: So one of the very first things that I heard when I arrived at the AHI unit was, our job is to bring down the temperature on AHI at headquarters. And that was a surprise to me. So bringing down the temperature is not, hey, let's go after the issue and find out what's going on. It became very much an emotional and almost kind of like a propaganda type thing.
0: And by bring down the temperature, they meant what?
9: It basically was saying, hey, we're going to work towards this being an atmospheric and environmental issue versus it being a state actor. And so they did not want people talking about it being a state actor.
0: Because, he says, fear of the mysterious AHIs was creating havoc. That fear and paranoia you describe, how did that affect CIA officers and their families?
9: Yeah, so personally, my own family left early from my tour by multiple months because we were worried that, you know, my family would be affected by AHI, whether we were at home while we were serving overseas or in the field just walking around. I saw multiple other officers short their tours, their families leave early, pick different locations where AHIs were not happening. And this was U.S. government-wide. This was not just relegated to CIA.
0: What would you say was the attitude of your bosses toward the victims who had reported in?
9: So this was one of the more disgusting things that I came across, to be honest, working in the AHI unit. I'll never forget, in one instance, a senior member of the AHI unit came into my office. And that officer came in and said, yeah, we're going to have a happy hour. We're all going to have simulated AHIs and drink together. And she basically emulated that she was having a stroke and it making fun of the victims. And to me, that was deplorable. It was disgusting.
0: There was no sense of we're going to get to the bottom of this.
9: No. The bottom of it was we're going to prove that this is psychosomatic, atmospheric, and environmental.
0: All of this, he says, led him to resign.
9: I left because I saw the personal impact of this issue. And for me, it became a moral issue because they kept saying our people are our highest priority. But when it came down to it, that wasn't the case from what I saw. And it was something that tore me up emotionally. I knew people who were affected by AHI, who were victims of AHI. I saw it destroy their families, their kids, their careers. It wasn't somewhere I could keep working after that.
0: The investigation at the CIA essentially ended in 2022. But about the same time, a different classified mission was underway. 60 Minutes has learned U.S. agents who investigate illicit arms dealers heard that a Russian criminal network was selling a microwave weapon. Our sources tell us undercover agents of the Department of Homeland Security bought the weapon in 2024. The mission cost about $15 million, funded by the Pentagon. When we come back, details of the weapon and the results of testing at a U.S. military base. "60 Minutes" has learned details of a classified microwave weapon that may explain mysterious brain injuries suffered by U.S. officials. We've been investigating these injuries for 9 years, and now our sources tell us this microwave weapon is portable, concealable, and uses relatively little power. Hundreds of possible attacks have been reported, including, we've learned, at CIA headquarters in Virginia and at least two incidents on the grounds of the White House. For years, the government doubted the stories of the injured, but now the victims, including former CIA officer Mark Polymeropoulos, hope that word of a newly discovered weapon will finally vindicate them.
10: There's a part of this, Scott, that has to do with moral injury, and that's the idea of betrayal. You know, I worked for 26 years for the CIA. I think I was involved in every covert action program in the Middle East. I did some very interesting things for the U.S. government, always with the idea that they would have my back if I got jammed up. I just needed to get medical care when I came back, and they wouldn't even do that. So this moral injury, this sense of betrayal, is so acute with me. That's something that I can never forgive them for.
0: Mark Polymeropoulos rose to an executive level at the CIA, about the equivalent of a three-star general. He was awarded a top decoration for service. In 2017, he says he was overwhelmed in a hotel room in Moscow.
10: I woke up in the middle of the night. I didn't hear any sound, but I woke up with incredible vertigo. The room was spinning. I had a blinding headache. I had tinnitus ringing in my ears, and I felt like I was going to be physically sick. It was a terrifying feeling where I'd lost control. something that seriously happened to me. And I remember feeling, you know, that this is so unusual. I'd been shot at in places like Iraq and Afghanistan. I'd been in physical danger. But this was terrifying.
0: He was treated for vertigo, migraines, loss of vision, and trouble with memory and concentration. Disabled, he retired. Later, in 2023, his own agency was among those that concluded it is very unlikely that he and the others were attacked by an adversary.
10: Which, of course, to me is a betrayal, because CIA is supposed to be about putting people first, and they did not.
0: Are you saying this is a cover-up?
10: This is a massive CIA cover-up, and I say this with great regret. It's an organization that I loved. I believe in the mission. I was really good at this job. To this day, I want to see the CIA operate in a strong and effective manner.
0: But Polymeropoulos and other victims have been doubted for years. Some in the CIA believe that a microwave weapon must be the size of a truck and so not plausible. But that changed dramatically in 2024. Three independent sources from different agencies tell us that undercover Homeland Security agents purchased a miniaturized microwave weapon from a complex Russian criminal network. It's classified, we didn't see it, but it has been described to us. We are told it doesn't look anything like a gun. It's designed to be concealed and small enough to be carried by a person. It is silent and doesn't create heat like a microwave oven. Our sources say the device is programmable for different scenarios and can be operated by remote control. The range of the beam is several hundred feet. It can penetrate windows and drywall. The vital components were made in Russia. Our sources say the key is not the hardware, but the software. The programming shapes a unique electromagnetic wave that rises and falls abruptly and pulses rapidly.
7: Pulsed microwave radiation.
0: Just what Dr. David Relman's investigations predicted. He wouldn't talk about classified information in our interview, but his research found that Russian scientists had been perfecting the concept for decades.
7: And what the Russians spoke about was the importance of the energy being pulsed in order to have biological effects on humans. When you produce pulses like this, you can actually stimulate electrically active tissue, like brain tissue, and the heart for that matter, mimicking what the brain normally does, but now you're driving it with your pulses from the outside.
0: An ideal stealth weapon.
7: Ideal. Because literally, the person feels as if this is in my head.
0: Our confidential sources tell us the still classified weapon has been tested in a U.S. military lab for more than a year. Tests on rats and sheep show injuries consistent with those seen in humans. Also, as a separate part of the investigation, security camera videos have been collected that show Americans being hit. The videos are classified, but they were described to us. In one, a camera in a restaurant in Istanbul captured two FBI agents on vacation sitting at a table with their families. A man with a backpack walks in, and suddenly, everyone at the table grabs their head as if in pain. Our sources say another video comes from a stairwell in the U.S. Embassy in Vienna. The stairs lead to a secure facility. In the video, two people on the stairs suddenly collapse. Those videos and the weapon were among the reasons the Biden administration summoned about half a dozen victims to the White House with about 2 months left in the president's term.
7: I remember the day well because I helped to organize the meeting.
0: By that time, Dr. Relman was a White House advisor.
7: These folks in the Biden White House believed these people and believed that their injuries were not caused by known medical or environmental conditions the way the CIA was asserting, which again, to me, was just egregious. Some of the specific explanations the CIA had used were just crazy.
0: A high-level CIA source has told us, and this is a direct quote, This is the biggest cover-up I've seen in my adult life, end quote. Do you believe it was a cover-up?
7: Yes, I do. Through a variety of purposes and means, not necessarily as a pre-planned strategic operation, but in essence, it arrives at the same result.
0: Help me understand what you think the motive could have been.
7: We want this to go away so that we can resume normal operations. They had dug in opinions going back years about the plausibility of a non-thermal microwave mechanism. In fact, when we began our work, we were briefed by their experts and told, nothing in the scientific literature will support the idea that microwave energy can do things like this.
0: They had made up their minds.
7: It seems they had. And it almost seems as though consistency was more important than objectivity.
10: One is that
0: retired CIA officer Mark Polymeropoulos was in that White House meeting.
10: And so what the Biden administration was telling us is that something had changed. New intelligence had come in. Now, I don't have a security clearance, and this was an unclassified meeting, so they could not put forward that this was based on new intelligence. But it was clear to me that that's what they were insinuating.
0: Dr. Paul Friedrichs brought a message to the meeting. He's a retired major general, formerly one of the Pentagon's top doctors.
10: He said very clearly, I'm sorry. I want to apologize to you. I've never seen in 30-plus years of practicing military medicine victims treated in such a terrible manner, and I just want to offer my apologies to you.
0: What did that mean to you?
10: I have chills now thinking about it. I had chills then. It was an indication that at least some people in the Biden administration and the Biden White House believed us.
7: Any American would be embarrassed if you were to see how these people have been treated and then to be dismissed this way as malingerers or people who are manufacturing things for some other purpose. It's insulting.
0: Our sources tell us that the Biden White House wrote a public statement backing the victims but never released it. So far, the Trump administration has not changed the words in the 2023 intelligence assessment that it is very unlikely the victims were attacked. But our sources also tell us the Trump administration has briefed top intelligence officials in Congress and shown them a classified picture of the weapon. We're told at the Pentagon, people who had investigated the attacks for the Department of Defense have been moved to a unit that develops new weapons.
9: It was apparent to me that they did not take this issue seriously.
0: Looking back, the CIA officer who quit the investigation in disgust told us, in his view, the CIA was careless against a ruthless adversary. If there was a foreign adversary, Russia in particular, would you think of this operation as a success?
9: Absolutely. From an intelligence perspective, this would be a resounding success. Let's say one of these cases was real, and it created all this fear, paranoia, anxiety here in the United States and overseas. The impact of that is astronomical, and it's something you can't almost even calculate. And I don't think if it was a state actor, if it was the Russians, which I believe it is, I don't think that is something they would have put into their calculus, that it would have gotten this big. And I think they saw the fear, the paranoia that it created, and I think that's why it continued to happen for that period of time over a span of a year.
0: Across the previous stories that we've done on this subject, I have had the same question. I think you are the first person who could plausibly answer the question. And that is why. Why would the government want to bury this?
9: I think it comes down to a political question. I mean, if we acknowledge that this was a state actor that was doing this, it is essentially a declaration of war against the United States, which has to have a response from the United States government. In my opinion, I don't know that the appetite was there to respond to the Russians at that time.
0: In our 2024 story, a collaboration with Russian dissident magazine TheInsider.ru, we found evidence of Russian involvement. when this wife of a Justice Department official was seriously wounded overseas, an agent of Russian intelligence was in her vicinity. For this report, the Department of Defense declined to comment. The Office of the Director of National Intelligence, which oversees 18 agencies, including the CIA, told us that a new review of AHI will be comprehensive and complete, and we remain committed to delivering the truth.
1: And I really hope that they do.
0: The victims are waiting, including Chris and Heidi, who told us at the beginning of our story of being attacked 5 times in their home.
1: I think it's time we as a country come to grips with the fact that the game has changed. Our adversaries are now able to reach out and touch us here in the United States, specifically at our homes.
11: What do you believe the government owes you?
1: I would say that for me and my military brothers and sisters who are hurt, being issued a Purple Heart is acknowledgement of our sacrifice to the country. And the sacrifice we made that affects not only us, but also our families.
0: The sources who informed our reporting told us the classified mission to obtain the microwave weapon points to a troubling reality. They say there are likely many of these devices, and if undercover agents could purchase one from gangsters, then the Russians have lost control of a stealth weapon that could be used by anyone, anywhere. Tonight, we have important developments in our 5-year investigation of mysterious brain injuries reported by U.S. national security officials. The injured include White House staff, CIA officers, FBI agents, military officers, and their families. Many believe that they were wounded by a secret weapon that fires a high-energy beam of microwaves or ultrasound. This is our 4th story, and for the first time, we have evidence of who might be responsible. Most of the injured have fought for America, often in secret, and they're frustrated that the U.S. government publicly doubts that an adversary is targeting Americans. One of them is Carrie. We're disguising her and not using her last name because she's still an FBI agent working in counterintelligence. She says in 2021, she was home in Florida when she was hit by a crippling force.
3: And bam, inside my right ear, it was like a dentist drilling on steroids. That feeling when it gets too close to your eardrum, it's like that, you know, times 10. It was like a high-pitched metallic drilling noise, and it knocked me forward at like a 45-degree angle this way.
0: She says she was by a window in her laundry room.
3: My right ear was line of sight to that window while this thing was happening in my ear. And when I leaned forward, it didn't knock me over, but it knocked me forward. Immediately felt pressure, and pressure and pain started coursing from inside my right ear, down my jaw, down my neck, and into my chest.
0: At the same time, FBI agent Carrie told us, the battery in her phone began to swell until it broke the case. Finally, she passed out on a couch. Because of chest pain, she was checked by a cardiologist and then returned to duty.
3: And I remember complaining to my colleagues for months after that. I felt like I had early Alzheimer's. Short-term memory, long-term memory, confusing memories, multitasking. My baseline changed. I was not the same person.
0: Carrie's story matches those we've uncovered over the years.
12: It was like this piercing feeling on the side of my head. It was like, I remember it was on the right side of my head, and I got like vertigo.
0: Olivia Troy was Homeland Security Advisor to Vice President Mike Pence. In our 2022 report, she told us she was hit outside the White House.
5: And then severe ear pain started. So I liken it to if you put a Q-tip too far and you bounce off your eardrum. Well, imagine taking a sharp pencil and just kind of poke in that.
0: And this man told us he was among the first publicly known cases in 2016 from our embassy in Cuba. That's how the incidents became known as Havana Syndrome. He's medically retired from an agency we can't name, blind in one eye, and struggling for balance.
8: What we're hearing about now is one.
0: A major medical study for the government was led by Dr. David Railman of Stanford University. In our 2022 report, he told us,
13: what we found was, we thought, clear evidence of an injury to the auditory and vestibular system of the brain. Everything starting with the inner ear, where humans perceive sound and sense balance, and then translate those perceptions into brain electrical signals.
0: His study found directed pulsed radio frequency energy appears to be the most plausible mechanism. For example, a focused beam of microwaves or acoustic ultrasound. More than 100 officials or family members have unexplained persistent symptoms.
3: If I turn too fast, my gyroscope is off, essentially. It's like a step behind where I'm supposed to be. So I'll turn too fast and I will literally walk right into the wall or the doorframe.
0: Now, for the first time, the case of FBI agent Carey suggests which adversary might be responsible. She spoke with the FBI's permission, but wasn't allowed to discuss the cases she was on when she was hit. We have learned from other sources one of those cases involved this Mustang going 110 miles an hour.
14: Pull over! Pull over!
0: In 2020, near Key West, Florida, deputies tried to stop the Mustang for speeding. It ran 15 miles until it hit spike strips laid in its path.

0: A search of the car found notes of bank accounts.
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0: And this device that looks like a walkie-talkie can erase the car's computer data, including its GPS record. There was also a Russian passport.
2: What's your first name?
3: Vitaly, V-I-T-A-L-I-I.
0: Vitaly Kovalev was the driver from St. Petersburg, Russia, not Florida.
2: Why did you run? Let me be honest with
3: you. I don't know.
2: You don't know why you ran?
3: I don't know.
0: And we don't know why he ran, but what we learned suggests he was a Russian spy.
4: What we see here is Vitaly Kovalev fitting exactly this formula.
0: Christo Grozev is a journalist legendary for unmasking Russian plots. In 2020, he uncovered the names of the Russian secret agents who poisoned Vladimir Putin's rival, Alexei Navalny. Grozev is lead investigator for our collaborator on this story, The Insider, a magazine by Russian exiles. We asked him to trace Vitaly Kovalev.
4: He studied in a military institute. He studied radio electronics with a particular focus on use within the military of microelectronics. He had all the technology know-how that would be required for somebody to be assisting an operation that requires high technology. And then all of a sudden, after working for 2 years in a military institute, he up and decides to become a chef.
0: Kovalev immigrated to the U.S. and worked as a chef in New York and Washington, D.C., even appearing at far left in a TV cooking segment.
5: Traditional Russian recipes, thanks to our wonderful chef.
0: But Kovalev was actually a Russian military electrical engineer with a top secret security clearance. Can someone like Kovalev simply decide to drop all of that and become a chef?
4: It is not an easy job to just leave that behind. Once you're in the military and you've been trained and the Ministry of Defense has invested in you, you remain at their beck and call for the rest of your life.
0: We don't know what Kovalev was up to, but our sources say over months, he spent 80 hours being interviewed by FBI agent Kerry, who had investigated multiple Russian spies. Kovalev pled guilty to evading police and reckless driving. He was sentenced to 30 months. While he was in jail, Kerry says she was hit in Florida, and a year later when she awoke to the same symptoms in the middle of the night in California.
6: It felt like I was stuck in this state of like disorientation, not able to function. Like, what is happening? And my whole body was pulsing.
0: Mark Zaid is Kerry's attorney. He has a security clearance and for decades has represented Americans working in national security. Zaid has more than 24 clients suffering symptoms of Havana syndrome, which the government now calls anomalous health incidents.
7: I have CIA and State Department clients as well who believe they've been impacted domestically. There are dozens of CIA cases that have happened domestically that is at least believed. And we're not even just talking about physical manifestation. We're talking about evidence of computer issues in the midst of the incident, where computer screens just literally stop working or go flicker on and off.
0: Do you know whether there are other FBI agents who have also suffered from these anomalous health incidents?
7: There are other FBI agents and personnel, not just agents, analysts. I represent one other FBI person who was impacted in Miami. And I also know of FBI personnel who believe they were hit overseas in the last decade.
0: Were any of these members of the FBI counterintelligence people in addition to Kerry?
7: The one thread that I know of with the FBI personnel that is common among most, if not all, of my clients other than the family members connected to the employee was they were all doing something relating to Russia.
0: Vitaly Kovalev served his time, and in 2022, went back to Russia, ignoring American warnings that he was in danger because he'd spent so much time with the FBI. Christo Grozev found this death certificate from last year, which says Kovalev was killed at the front in Ukraine. Do you think Kovalev was sent to Ukraine as a punishment?
4: One theory is that he was sent there in order for him to be disposed of.
0: Is Kovalev really dead, or is this another cover story?
4: That is a very good question, and we actually worked on both hypotheses for a while. I do believe at this point that he was dead.
6: We're dealing with energy weapons. It's not going anywhere. Look how effective it's been. It's next generation weaponry, and unfortunately, it's been refined on some of us, and we're the test subjects.
0: When we come back, you will hear from the Pentagon official who led a global investigation into who is targeting Americans. U.S. intelligence says publicly there is no credible evidence that an adversary is inflicting brain injuries on national security officials. And yet, more than 100 Americans have symptoms that scientists say could be caused by a beam of microwaves or acoustic ultrasound.

0: force reporting. Anything regarding the internet, travel records, financial records, you name it. Unfortunately, I can't get into specifics based on the classification, but I can tell you at a very early stage, I started to focus on Moscow.
1: Can you tell me about the patterns you began to see?
0: One of the things I started to notice was the caliber of our officer that was being impacted. This wasn't happening to our worst or our middle range officers. This was happening to our top 5-10% performing officers across the Defense Intelligence Agency. And consistently, there was a Russia nexus. There was some angle where they had worked against Russia, focused on Russia, and done extremely well.
1: What has been the impact on American national security?
0: The impact has been that the intelligence officers and our diplomats working abroad are being removed from their posts with traumatic brain injuries. They're being neutralized.
2: Tonight, we're reporting for the first time an incident at last year's NATO summit in Lithuania, a meeting that focused largely on Russia's invasion of Ukraine and was attended by President Biden. Multiple sources tell us that a senior official of the Department of Defense was struck by the symptoms and sought medical treatment. We told Greg Edgreen what we'd learned.
0: It tells me that there are no barriers on what Moscow will do, on who they will attack, and that if we don't face this head on, the problem is going to get worse.
2: The problem first appeared in public in 2016. U.S. officials reported being hurt in Cuba, and the incidents became known as Havana Syndrome. But we have learned it started 2 years earlier, when at least 4 Americans reported symptoms in Frankfurt, Germany. There is also evidence of what could be revenge attacks. For example, in 2014, 3 CIA officers were stationed in Ukraine, Vladimir Putin's obsession. 2014 was the year that a popular revolt overthrew Putin's preferred leader. Later, those CIA officers went on to other assignments and reported being hit, one in Uzbekistan, one in Vietnam, and the 3rd officer's family was hit in London.
3: If it is
2: Russia, investigative reporter Christo Grozev believes he knows who's involved. In 2018, Grozev was the first to discover the existence of a top-secret Russian intelligence unit which goes by a number, 29155.
3: These are people who are trained to be versatile assassins and sabotage operators. They're trained in counter-surveillance, they're trained in explosives, they're trained in using poison and technology equipment to actually inflict pain or damage to the targets.
2: Grozev works with our collaborators on this report, a magazine called The Insider and Germany's Der Spiegel. He has a long track record uncovering Russian documents, and Grozev says he found one that may link 29155 to a directed energy weapon.
3: And when I saw it, I literally had tears in my eyes because it was spelling out what they had been doing.
2: It's a piece of accounting. An officer of 29155 received a bonus for work on, quote, potential capabilities of non-lethal acoustic weapons,
3: which told us that this particular unit had been engaged with somewhere, somehow, empirical tests of a directed energy unit.
1: There it is.
3: There it is.
1: Written down in black and white.
3: It's the closest to a receipt you can have for this.
2: We've also found that Russia's 29155 may have been present in Tbilisi, Georgia, when Americans reported incidents there.
1: Do you believe that you were attacked?
4: Absolutely.
2: She asked us to withhold her name for her safety. She is the wife of a Justice Department official who was with the embassy in Tbilisi. She's a nurse with a PhD in anesthesiology. On October 7th, 2021, she says that she was in her laundry room when she was blindsided by a sound.
4: as I'm reaching into the dryer, I am completely consumed by a piercing sound that I can only describe as when you listen to a movie and the main character is also consumed by the sound after a bomb goes off. That is similar to the sound that I heard, and it just pierced my ears, came in my left side, felt like it came through the window into my left ear. I immediately felt fullness in my head and just a piercing headache. And when I realized that I needed to get out of the laundry room, I left the room and went into our bedroom next door and projectile vomited in our bathroom.
2: We have learned that hers was the second incident that week. Sources tell us earlier in the neighborhood, a U.S. official, their spouse, and child were hit. We have also learned of a phone call that was intercepted nearby. A man says in Russian, "Is it supposed to have blinking green lights?" and "Should I leave it on all night?" We have no idea what he was talking about, but the next day, the incidents began. Sources tell us that an investigation centered on this Russian, Albert Averyanov. His name, on travel manifests and phone records, appears alongside known members of Unit 29155. He is also the son of the commander.
3: He was groomed to become a member of the unit since he was 16. His number is in the phone books of all members of the unit. Clearly, he's more than just the son of the boss. He's a colleague of these people.
2: Grozev found Albert Averyanov's phone was turned off during the Tbilisi incidents, but our sources say there is evidence someone in Tbilisi logged into Averyanov's personal email during this time. Most likely, Grozev believes, Averyanov himself, placing him in the city.
3: We believe members of Unit 29155 were there in order to facilitate, supervise, or maybe even personally implement attacks on American diplomats and American government officials using an acoustic weapon.
1: After you were able to get out of the laundry room, call your husband, what did you do then?
4: I went downstairs. I first looked on our security camera, which is right beside our front door, to see if anyone was outside. There was a vehicle right outside of our gate. I took a photo of that vehicle and noticed that it was not a vehicle that I recognized, and I went outside.
1: Did you see anyone around the vehicle?
4: I did.
1: We sent you a photograph of Albert Averyanov, and this is the picture that we sent you.
4: You did.
1: And I wonder if that looks anything like the man you saw outside your home.
4: It absolutely does. And when I received this photo, I had a visceral reaction. It made me feel sick. I cannot absolutely say for certainty that it is this man, but I can tell you that even to this day, looking at him makes me feel that same visceral reaction. And I can absolutely say that this looks like the man that I saw in the street.
2: This 40-year-old wife and mother is among the most severely injured people we have met.
4: My headaches and brain fog continued. Later on into that weekend, I started having trouble walking down the stairs, specifically at night. I had trouble finding the steps to get down the stairs. So my coordination and vestibular system started just really falling apart.
2: She was medically evacuated, and now doctors say she has holes in her inner ear canals, the vestibular system that creates the sense of balance. Two surgeries put metal plates in her skull. Another surgery is likely.
4: It's devastating. It's absolutely devastating.
2: Despite experiences like hers, the Office of the Director of National Intelligence said last year It's very unlikely a foreign adversary is responsible. But the DNI also acknowledged that some intelligence agencies had only low or moderate confidence in that assessment. This month, the National Institutes of Health reported results of brain scans. NIH said there's no evidence of physical damage. But the medical science of so-called anomalous health incidents remains vigorously debated. For its part, the Director of National Intelligence says the symptoms probably result from pre-existing conditions, conventional illnesses, and environmental factors. Attorney Mark Zaid represents more than two dozen AHI clients.
5: What do you make of the intelligence community assessment?
6: So, I've had access to classified information relating to AHI. I can't reveal it. I wouldn't reveal it. I will tell you that I don't believe it to be the entire story, and I know of information that undermines or contradicts what they are saying publicly.
5: Are you saying that the government wants to cover this up?
6: There is, in my view, without a doubt, evidence of a cover-up. Now, some of that cover-up is not necessarily that, oh, we found a weapon and we don't want anybody to know about it. What I've seen more so is we see lines of inquiry that would take us potentially to answers we don't want to have to deal with. So we're not going to explore any of those avenues.
0: You know, if my mother had seen what I saw, she would say it's the Russians, stupid.
2: Greg Edgreen, who ran the military investigation, told us he had the Pentagon's support. But in the Trump and Biden administrations, he says, the bar for proof was set impossibly high.
0: I think it was set so high because we did not, as a country and a government, want to face some very hard truths.
1: And what are those?
0: Can we secure America? Are these massive counterintelligence failures? Can we protect American soil and our people on American soil? Are we being attacked? And if we're being attacked, is that an act of war?
2: After what he learned in his classified investigation, Greg Edgreen retired from the Army to start a company to help the victims. He hopes to channel government contracts into treatment programs. As with all spy stories, much is classified and what remains is circumstantial. None of the witnesses tonight wanted to speak. Some fear for their families. But all felt compelled to shine a light on what they see as a war of shadows, a war America may not be winning.
3: If this is what we've seen with the hundreds of cases of anomalous health incidents, I can assure you that this has become probably Putin's biggest victory. In his own mind, this has been Russia's biggest victory against the West.
1: In terms of the long term, would you consider this to be life-altering?
4: Absolutely life-altering for our whole family.
2: Since 2016, U.S. government officials overseas and their families have reported sudden, unexplained brain injuries with symptoms of vertigo, confusion, and memory loss. The CIA, FBI, and State Department are investigating a theory that some of these officials were injured by an unseen weapon. Who might be targeting Americans and why are unknown. Incidents have been reported in Europe, Asia, and Latin America, but our reporting has found senior national security officials who say they were stricken in Washington and on the grounds of the White House. The former officials you're about to meet are revealing their experiences for the first time. They were responsible for helping to manage threats to national security.
7: I covered any and all emerging threats, homeland security incidents domestically. So I covered whether it was from mass shootings to hurricanes to natural disasters.
2: Olivia Troy was Homeland Security and Counterterrorism Advisor to Vice President Mike Pence. She had served in the Pentagon, deployed to Iraq, served in the Defense Intelligence Agency, and the National Counterterrorism Center. At the White House, she worked in the 19th century Eisenhower Executive Office Building beside the West Wing. In the summer of 2019, she was descending these stairs toward the White House when she felt she had been physically struck.
7: But it was like this piercing feeling on the side of my head. It was like, I remember it was on the right side of my head, and I got like vertigo. I was unsteady. I felt nauseous. I was somewhat disoriented, and I remember thinking like, okay, if you don't fall down the stairs, like you've got to find your ground again and steady yourself.
2: She steadied herself on a railing, but the piercing feeling continued as she passed by this entrance to the West Wing.
7: It was almost like I couldn't really process. It was like a paralyzing panic attack. I've never had that. I've never felt anything like that. And so I thought to myself, I mean, do I have a brain tumor out of the blue? Is this what happened? Am I having a stroke?
2: Olivia Troy was inside the security perimeter, headed to her car. She went down the steps, past the West Wing, and down the closed parking lot used by presidents called West Executive Avenue. Then she passed through the Secret Service gate and out to the staff parking in the Ellipse, south of the White House.
5: Did you ever experience anything like this again?
7: So not immediately, but I did again about a year later. It didn't happen on the steps. It happened a couple times walking to my car on the Ellipse.
5: Tell me about those times.
7: It was a similar sensation, but this time it was very much the feeling of vertigo and dizziness, and I felt like I couldn't really walk. There was sort of it was like I had a depth perception issue where I couldn't figure out where the ground was, and I would start walking, and I felt like I was just going to fall right into the ground.
2: Troy says she didn't report the episodes because she didn't want to believe she was seriously ill, and she worried what it would mean to her security clearance and career. After this interview, she reported for the first time.
7: There is a human aspect of it, of shame, and do you really want to admit you're sick? Do you want to come forward and tell someone that, especially as a member of the intelligence community? I think I'm still processing all of it and thinking about like how many more people are like me who felt this.
2: It appears there are several. A senior member of the National Security Council says he was stricken in November 2020 on the same steps by the West Wing. That former official, whose incident was first reported in The New Yorker, asked us not to name him. But he described the incident to a close colleague, John Bolton, former National Security Advisor.
8: They had disorientation and ringing and in their ears and just a general inability to function.
2: Bolton told us the official said he couldn't speak or think clearly. He was taken to an emergency room. The former official sent us this note saying that more than a year later, I'm still recovering and suffering from headaches and other symptoms and have been diagnosed with two other medical conditions that are believed to be the result of the attack. He's still an outpatient at Walter Reed National Military Medical Center.
8: That was a very debilitating attack and similar to what others have reported.
2: Those others include Miles Taylor, also speaking for the first time. Taylor was Deputy Chief of Staff and later Chief of Staff of the Trump Administration Department of Homeland Security.
9: Your job is to oversee the roughly 250,000 men and women of the department that conduct in a range of missions, from aviation security to border security to cybersecurity.
2: Taylor told us he was hit with the same symptoms described by Olivia Troy.
9: It was late one night in April 2018, I'd just become Deputy Chief of Staff of the department, taking on some additional sensitive issues at DHS, and woke up in my apartment that night, a row house on Capitol Hill, to a really strange sound.
2: The sound that woke Miles Taylor is a common experience reported by dozens of Americans stricken overseas.
9: It was sort of a chirping, somewhere between what you would think is a cricket or sort of a digital sound. I didn't know what it was, but it was enough to wake me up. What was really strange about it is I went to the window, opened up my window, looked down at the street, and keep in mind, Scott, this is probably 3:30 in the morning, and I see a white van, and the van's brake lights turned on, and it pulled off, and it sped away.
1: How long did it last?
9: This whole episode only lasted about 7 to 10 minutes.
1: How did you feel the next day?
9: Off, not ready to go to work, kind of wanting to take the day off, sick.
2: Then, about 5 weeks later, Taylor says it happened again.
9: Next day, feeling off balance, feeling just out of it. Again, those sort of concussion-like symptoms you would have from, getting knocked pretty hard in a sport. And that incident stood out to me because I was actually just getting ready to leave to go to Israel on a congressional delegation. We were going to meet the Israeli Prime Minister, Benjamin Netanyahu, have some sensitive conversations with the Israelis on important cybersecurity issues. And I remember because I got to the airplane at Andrews Air Force Base to take off and thought, I'm already nauseous. I don't know if I can do this flight.
2: Both Miles Taylor and Olivia Troy became critics of the Trump administration. But they told us that has nothing to do with what they see as a potential threat to national security. Taylor says he became alarmed by that threat in 2018 after he heard of another case like his in the Washington area.
9: I became aware of a U.S. government official more senior than me who'd experienced similar episodes at their place of residence.
1: Well, you say more senior than you. Are you talking about a cabinet-level secretary?
9: This was an individual that, yes, was roughly at the cabinet level in the Trump administration who had had similar episodes occur. That, to me, as a Homeland Security professional, was a big blinking red light. I mean, to me, this said five-alarm fire. We may have ongoing activity targeting U.S. government officials here in our country.
1: Who was it?
9: I can't say the individual, out of respect for, their privacy. I'll leave it at that. But someone senior enough to say this is more than just a fluke.
2: More than a fluke, a pattern across two administrations. Recent injuries among U.S. officials were reported in Vienna, Austria, ahead of a trip by the vice president to Vietnam, and in India during a visit by the director of the CIA. In 2019, during a visit by President Trump to London, two members of John Bolton's national security staff became ill in a hotel.
8: And that it was on the floor where it was completely taken up with personnel from the White House and White House agencies struck me as being pretty good evidence of a deliberate attack.
1: You believe it was an attack?
8: I don't think there's any other hypothesis when you begin to look at the number and the pattern that we've experienced.
2: Bolton says months later, one of those staff members hurt in London said she was overcome again walking her dog in the Washington area. We have found she is not the only one who says they were attacked abroad and later at home.
1: You must have thought that when you were home in America that you were safe.
10: I'll tell you, when I landed from China, I literally was kissing the ground.
2: We met Robin Garfield in 2019. He's a Commerce Department official who told us that he, his wife, and two children were repeatedly hit in China.
5: Your daughter was literally falling down?
10: Yes. She fell down multiple times that day.
2: They were evacuated and enrolled in a State Department treatment program at the University of Pennsylvania. Recently, Garfield told us his family was hit again during their year of treatment in Philadelphia.
10: My wife catapulted out of bed and sprinted down the hallway to check the children without any word. And she came back and she told me that a extremely loud, painful sound had woken her up.
2: So they moved to a hotel where Garfield says it happened again.
10: And we woke up around, I believe, 2 a.m. With strange vibrations in our bodies and a sound.
2: Which led Garfield to check on his children in another room.
10: I saw an extremely eerie scene where both were thrashing in their beds, asleep, but both kicking and moving pretty aggressively. And I went over to my daughter and I put my head down next to her head, and I heard a very distinct sound just right there, sort of like water rushing. So I picked her up, took her in, put her with my wife, and came back and I checked my son. Same sound, just right next to his head. So I picked him up, put him on my shoulder, walked over to my wife, and I said, "We're getting out of here."
2: Garfield reported this to the FBI. Today, his family is posted abroad, where they continue to work to improve balance, eyesight, and memory.
10: This is the most difficult aspect of this whole issue for me, are the children who've been impacted, both mine as well as many others. I personally know the parents of, I believe, 8 other children. I can tell you I've personally seen balance issues in children that have never had that, trouble with finding their words, stuttering, and then continuing challenges around vision. One of the things that we have heard from some parents is that these are manifesting in the classroom in real, tangible ways.
2: Persistent neurological symptoms are not the only fight these Americans have faced. Some of their early reports were dismissed as psychosomatic, or illnesses connected to an infection or exposure to pesticides. Some were told that they were suffering the effects of old sports injuries. One theory had it that the sound these victims heard during the incidents was actually a particular species of cicada.
11: It was rough. It was rough in the beginning. It was a dark place to be. We were kind of shoved aside and they wanted it to go away.
2: This man is among those who fought for recognition. He's one of the first cases from 2016. Americans assigned to the U.S. Embassy in Cuba say they and their families were struck at home frequently in the night. He remembers the first time.
11: And that night, all the dogs started kicking off in the neighborhood, barking, which is very unusual for them all to go in chorus. And then this just loud sound just absolutely filled my room. It felt like my head was slowly starting to get crushed.
2: We agreed not to use his name. He is not allowed to say what federal agency he worked for.
11: And then the severe ear pain started. So I liken it to if you put a Q-tip too far and you bounced off your eardrum. Well, imagine taking a sharp pencil and just kind of poking that. It was very jarring and painful. And eventually I started blacking out.
2: With the first public reports coming from Cuba, the affliction became known as Havana syndrome. More than 24 embassy officials reported injury, but an early FBI report speculated it was all mass hysteria. His brain injuries left him disabled, essentially retired at the age of 36. A weighted vest helps him balance, his service dog helps with walking, and his loss of vision.
12: Legally blind in one eye.
11: Correct, yeah.
12: What have the doctors told you?
11: It's not the eye, it's the wiring.
12: What do you mean?
11: That the eye function as itself is completely correct and appropriate. It's the signal that comes out the back of the eye into the brain is where the problems are, and no one really knows how to fix that.
2: He is speaking tonight for the first time to put an end to doubt.
12: You have not wanted to do this interview.
11: No. This is probably one of my worst nightmares.
12: Why is that?
11: I didn't do my job because I want to be known. I did my job because I love my country and I was good at it. God, and I miss my job. I'm here because I'm tired of the gaslighting that keeps happening from the U.S. government. I'm tired of this yo-yoing because I'm watching new colleagues and friends that I've trained with and friends that I've known for years that are being sent to these countries and coming back a shell of their former selves. We need to help them and we need to stop this.
2: But who is it that must be stopped?
1: When we come back, we'll ask the director of the CIA about his investigation, and we'll look at the kind of device capable of inflicting brain injury without a trace.

0: Brain injuries suffered by U.S. officials in Washington and abroad are the focus of an intense investigation. After starting with around 1,000 possible cases, a CIA task force has zeroed in on about 24 that cannot be explained. The task force, which includes the FBI, is led by a CIA officer who helped find Osama bin Laden. The new director of the CIA, William Burns, told us one thing is already clear. After early disbelief, these injured Americans can no longer be doubted.
1: In my first week as director, I began what had become dozens and dozens of meetings with affected officers and family members, and I've found their stories to be powerful and compelling and sometimes heartbreaking.
0: Bill Burns had heard those stories from CIA officers who reported injuries since 2016. But this past fall, while on an official visit to India, a member of his staff was stricken in their hotel. Later, Burns personally escorted that staff member to medical evaluations.
2: It seems that the Delhi incident might have been intended to send you a message.
1: I don't know, and as I said, I can't comment on individual cases here as well. All I can tell you is that each story I've heard, each officer I've met with who's been affected by this, just redoubles my commitment and my determination on this issue. I have enormous faith in our officers.
0: Bill Burns served five presidents at the State Department, rising to the highest rank in the Foreign Service. He took over CIA for President Biden last spring.
1: Early on, I tripled the number of full-time medical personnel working on this issue. We streamlined access to Walter Reed, established new partnerships with other world-class medical providers, increased the number of case managers, and we're also making progress on the investigative side as well.
0: Progress on the investigative side came this month with a report on the nature of the brain injury.
3: What we're hearing about now is
0: Dr. David Relman helped lead two government panels that investigated the injuries. He's a professor of medicine at Stanford University.
3: What we found was, we thought, clear evidence of an injury to the auditory and vestibular system of the brain. Everything starting with the inner ear, where humans perceive sound and sense balance, and then translate those perceptions into brain electrical signals.
0: Dr. Relman's committees focused on one subset of patients whose experiences seemed inexplicable.
3: This subset of cases had a very unusual so-called acute sensory event, an experience that consisted of the abrupt onset of intense pressure or vibration in the face or head, sometimes with the abrupt onset of sound.
0: Sound like that described by the officials who spoke to us.
4: And then this just loud sound just absolutely filled my room.
0: This former official, who we agreed not to name, recorded the sound at his home in Havana. Before we play it, understand that the sound does not cause the injury. It is a byproduct, like the sound of a gun, which is not what does the harm. Here's what he recorded. The injured officials we spoke with said the sound, or a feeling of pressure, came from one direction and focused in one location.
5: It was a continuous sound, and one that only changed based on my location.
3: They left. It dissipated. They returned. It recurred. That, to us, was something that we had never heard of. We could not explain by known medical or environmental conditions. And to us, deserved our special attention in an effort to understand what might be the plausible mechanism.
0: That mechanism, Dr. Railman's committees concluded, was most likely pulsed electromagnetic energy. In other words, a focused beam of microwaves fired from a distance.
6: I think the best explanation, most plausible, is that it's a high-power microwave weapon.
0: James Benford is a physicist and leading authority on microwaves. He was not part of the government studies, but he co-wrote the book on microwave transmission.
2: These are portable microwave transmitters of the kind that could damage the tissues of the brain.
6: There are many kinds, and they can go anywhere in size from a suitcase all the way up to a large tractor-trailer unit. And the bigger the device, the longer the range.
2: This would be able to transmit its microwave energy through the wall of a van, the wall of a home, something like that?
6: Vans have windows. Microwaves go through glass. They go through brick. They go through practically everything.
2: The technology, Binford told us, has been studied more than 50 years.
6: It's been developed widely in perhaps a dozen countries. The primary countries are the United States, Russia, and China.
3: The implications of a mechanism like that suggest something different about the world now involving the loss of norms. Humans were affected in a serious fashion, and for that very reason alone, we have to understand this better.
2: The investigation is also trying to understand who could be behind this and their motive. Microwaves can be a tool for spies. Some devices are capable of collecting data remotely from phones and computers. Whatever is causing the brain injuries, a CIA interim report last month said there is no evidence of a massive global campaign to attack Americans.
7: The interim CIA report last month said, "We assess it unlikely that a foreign actor, including Russia, is conducting a sustained worldwide campaign harming U.S. personnel with a weapon or a mechanism." Do you mean to say that no one was harmed by a hostile actor?
1: Not at all. The intelligence community assesses now that there's not a single cause that it would explain the more than 1,000 incidents that have been reported since Havana in 2016. We've also not yet been able to link a foreign state actor or an external device or mechanism to any of those cases.
2: This is the world's preeminent intelligence agency. Why is this so hard to figure out?
1: It's a very complicated issue, dealing with a whole range of incidents which have, different kinds of explanations for them as well. It's a very charged issue emotionally as well. I understand that very clearly. And that's what, makes me even more determined, not only to ensure people get the care that they deserve, but also that we get to the bottom of this.
2: Former National Security Advisor John Bolton fears there is a threat to the highest levels of government, given the two national security officials who say they were overcome on West Executive Avenue by the West Wing inside the White House gates.
8: If we were at war and an adversary could disable the president and his top advisors or commanders in the field, it could render us extraordinarily vulnerable. We don't know that that's the threat we're facing, but I would much rather focus on finding out the answer now rather than finding out later when it may be too late.
2: Former Homeland Security Chief of Staff Miles Taylor says he believes he was targeted in two mysterious incidents at his Washington home.
5: Someone is trying to send us a message that they can strike blows against us and we can't strike back. That line being crossed into the United States takes this, in some ways, just shy of the realm of warfare.
2: Is the national security structure in danger of being incapacitated during a time of crisis?
1: No, I don't think that's the case.
2: But if people are being overcome on West Executive Avenue, is that an indication that the White House and its grounds are no longer safe?
1: No, I don't believe that's the case. What it is an indication of is that we need to take each of these reported incidents very seriously, and as a government, and this is a government-wide effort, to pour the very best resources we have into this.
2: What line is crossed if a hostile actor is doing this in Washington, D.C.?
1: Oh, that would be a pretty profound line to be crossed if, in fact, that were the case, if we were ever able to develop concrete evidence that that were the case. But we do not have evidence of that at this point.
2: You understand how frustrating.
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mystery to me. The game commences for the usual fee, plus expenses, confidential information. It's in a diary. This is my investigation.

I go checking out the reports, digging up the dirt. 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
3: In Europe, and I should say very much pushed also by the Belgians and the French, who of course were the first affected by these major terrorist attacks, their services have very much put together, for instance, a task force together called Task Force Fraternité, to work together on these investigations, but also to push very much for efforts at European level, meaning that we've put in place interoperable databases. We've strengthened our borders. We exchange information much more fast at different levels, at national level, but also at European level.
2: Os esforços antiterroristas da União Europeia também tiveram de lidar com novas ameaças e compreender um novo fenómeno.
3: We've seen a different kind of attacks. We've seen the more self-initiated attacks by lone actors, if you will. So IS, that was responsible for the terrorist attacks in Brussels 10 years ago, has really adjusted its strategies, which means that we've also had to adjust.
2: Bartian Vetter acrescentou também que a guerra no Irão poderá aumentar a ameaça de ataques terroristas na Europa.
4: France's municipal elections have delivered one clear message.

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I spent years apologizing for taking up space, for being too loud, too broken.

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0: Yo, wait up!
1: I got a song filled with shit for the strong-willed. When the world gives you a raw deal, set you off till you scream, piss off, screw you when it talks to you like you don't belong or tells you you're in a

0: Atenção, o microfone está aberto e ninguém fique imune. 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Só aqui na Rádio Vibe 101.
1: You know, Paul Rudd, really successful actor.
2: Yes, and, he is.
1: I like him.
2: I was thinking today, you know, like we've known him since Clueless, right?
1: Yep, all the way back. Yeah, sometimes you forget. Do people, hey, Paul, do people, oh, I mean, put on the microphone and headphones.
2: Yeah, let's have him be ready to talk.
1: Thinking about you. Do people ask you more about being Ant-Man? Do people ask you more about Ant-Man, Clueless, or, let me think, what am I thinking about now?
3: It's fine, it's Ant-Man. You don't even have to go down the other ones.
1: Yeah, but what about,
2: Clueless.
3: Anchorman sometimes. Some of the Apatow stuff.
1: Yeah, but Ant-Man. Now you walk down the street and people probably yell out, hey, Ant-Man.
3: Yeah, Ant-Man. I get Ant-Man. Or the other one that people sometimes yell to me is Slap the Bass from I Love You, Man.
1: Yeah.
3: But mainly people just say Ant-Man.
1: Clueless was a great. How did you get that movie, Clueless? Like, how do you manage to, because at that point, you weren't super well known.
3: I wasn't at all. I
1: mean, right. That was like the one that really kind of broke you out, right?
3: I just auditioned for it.
1: Were tons of dudes auditioning for that thing? I mean, it must have been because.
3: I guess. I mean, there was, there were so many parts in it that were kind of for 20-year-olds and teenagers. And so I think a lot of people went in to audition for it. When I went in.
1: What had you done up until that point? Like, had you done.
3: Commercials. Yeah. And I had filmed a Halloween movie. But it hadn't come
1: Halloween
3: out.
1: Halloween 6.
3: Halloween 6 was the first movie I ever did.
1: And as soon as Clueless hit, they released that fucker like right away, right? And you're like, oh, shit.
3: Yeah.
1: were you happy about that, Halloween 6?
3: It was ridiculous.
1: Is that a weird thing? Like, you hit in Clueless, and now you're probably getting calls from, you know, because it was so great. Alicia Silverstone, you know, and all those people broke. You broke big. And then you realize, hey, I did Halloween 6. And then the movie studio starts promoting the hell out of it. There's probably commercials everywhere, right? Is it a weird moment in your career?
3: Well, it was strange only because it was like, well, this is what they're looking at as like my big follow up. Yes,
1: and it wasn't a follow up.
3: The producer guy named thank you.
1: What do you got there? Coffee?
3: Some coffee.
1: Look at you.
3: I know. Yeah. You know.
1: I can't drink coffee.
3: Really?
1: Yeah, I don't want to get into it. I want to hear about you and Clueless getting that part because it's fascinating to me. And then. And you're not, but like, you're not in touch with Alicia Silverstone, right?
3: I saw her recently, actually.
1: Really?
3: Yeah. A few of the cast members I saw recently. It was kind of
2: Stacey Dash.
1: Are you fascinated by Stacey Dash?
3: Like, it's pretty interesting.
1: It is, right?
3: I would have guessed that road.
1: Me neither. I mean, beautiful girl, talented, certainly. Mm-hmm. She had a great part in Clueless.
3: Yeah. I remember her from the movie Moving with Richard Pryor, too. She was, I remember when Clueless happened, I was like, oh, my God, the girl from Moving is in this movie.
1: Yeah. Isn't it weird, like, when, you do a movie with someone, you get to know them, and I guess then you move on, but you kind of feel connected to them in a way, and then you can never predict what's going to happen with people. And that's the worst part, I think, about being an actor. You could be a totally competent actor, great looking, you got the whole package. And you can end up in a kind of a weird, going on Fox News and doing weird shit, or you can end up being a superstar. It's just so random depending on what material you get.
3: Yeah, a lot of things are out of your control. So, yeah. That was a left turn that was a big left turn.
1: Big left turn.
3: A big left turn.
1: I'm sure you take no joy in that left turn, but it's like, I guess it's like, wow, I just didn't know that much about her.
3: Well, it's just interesting to see. It's interesting to see where people go and what they do, And
1: Well, I find myself connected to like Paul Giamatti. I'm so proud of him because he did my movie.
3: Yeah.
1: And he was really unknown. I remember we auditioned him 3 times because everyone was convinced he should be the guy, but we weren't sure. And then to see him explode like that, and I always take some sort of weird pride in
3: sure.
1: that. Not that I should.
3: Understandable.
1: But,
3: that was the first time anybody saw him, and he was so great in that movie.
1: He did such a good job.
3: He also, I really do think this, that he is really one of our great actors.
1: Yes.
3: But the one thing that people probably don't know about Giamatti is that he is the funniest guy. I mean, he could be really silly, and obviously a very bright guy.
1: He's very bright.
3: Really bright.
1: Right.
3: And yet... There are people that can just buckle me. I laugh so hard. And Giamatti is a guy that really, really cracked me up.
1: What did you work with him on?
3: I worked with him the first time. I've worked with him a couple of times. The first time was on this movie called

0: I don't even know if I remember the title.
1: Right.
0: I think it's called All Is Bright.
1: Right.
0: That's really? That's
1: have you
0: a,
1: done
0: by the
1: so
0: way,
1: many movies at this point that you
0: oh yeah I don't even
1: isn't
0: know
1: that great that you don't remember the name of a movie
0: I
1: you're
0: actually
1: in?
0: Had a thing where I was I think one time flipping around and all of a sudden I was on TV and I said, what the hell is this?
1: I'm in this. But isn't that great that did
0: I'm
1: you ever
0: so
1: imagine
0: sure
1: when
0: good.
1: You were a little boy and you're growing up and you had the dream of being an actor? Did you ever think that one day you'd be sitting in bed going, I don't even remember doing this project?
0: No.
1: That's
0: no.
1: amazing.
0: It's pretty.
1: Because, you know, I was watching, this is random. I was up at 2:00 in the morning last night. I'm watching Inside the Actor's Studio with Jim Carrey, which it was brilliant. Jim Carrey's so fucking brilliant.
0: Brilliant.
1: Brilliant. And so gifted in every single facet of show business. And I'm watching it, and I'm watching all of these students. You know, it's the studio, the actor's studio.
0: Right.
1: Thousands of these young people sitting there wanting to be actors. And if you ever said to one of them, you'll be so successful that one day you'll be laying in bed and you won't even remember the movie you were in, they would pinch themselves, you know?
0: Yeah.
1: That's not possible.
0: And then unless it was the flip side and the experience in the movie is so horrible that some mechanism in my brain switched over so that it forced me to forget it.
1: Can it go horrible like that? Obviously it can.
0: You go into all of them hoping for the best.
1: But when you get cast in a movie with Giamatti,
0: yeah,
1: you're probably sitting there saying to yourself, this can't go wrong. I mean, this guy, I'm with Giamatti. He's the best.
0: Well, I was so excited to work with the guy.
1: Yeah.
0: And then really, really had a great experience. Actually, that movie is not, I'm not, it's not.
1: What's the name of the movie again?
0: I think All Is Bright.
1: All Is Bright. Okay. By,
0: which I think they also, there was a different working title for it, but, yeah. But the studios, they came up, they said, we got to come up with a title. And it was a Christmas themed movie. And they came up with All Is Bright for two reasons. One, because it's part of a Christmas carol, but it starts with an A. And they said, if you're scrolling on an in-demand, like, this will be the first one that pops up.
1: Oh, no.
0: Because it starts with an A.
1: Isn't Sally Hawkins in that
0: scene? Sally Hawkins is in that movie, yeah.
1: But you work with Giamatti. He's mm-hmm. a funny guy. But after the movie's over, do you get together and hang out and stuff? Or is that it? It's the experience is done.
0: I have spoken with him since, and we worked together again
1: right.
0: one other time. But... He is one of those guys. You always hope that you maybe meet some person like one on anything you work on. They say, oh, maybe I will be. It seems like I could be friends with this person. Giamatti is one of those guys that I'm a little in awe of. And
1: why is he such a great actor? I could tell you my theory, but I want to hear yours. Why? And when you say someone's a great actor.
0: Yeah.
1: What does that mean exactly? What is it he's able to do?
0: Well, there are several things that I think that he's good at.
1: Right.
0: I mean, one, he commits to every moment. Like if he's playing somebody who's angry, he can be furious and it doesn't seem fake.
1: So when you use the word commit,
0: yeah,
1: what you're talking about, because Jim Carrey was actually talking about this. Like Jim Carrey said in Ace
0: Jim Carrey is the epitome of somebody
1: of
0: that
1: commitment.
0: Commits to every single moment.
1: And that's why he's funny. Because even in the actor's studio, when he starts doing a bit, you go, uh-oh, this cannot be fun. And then all of a sudden he does it with such a commitment,
0: yeah.
1: You laugh. Because I was thinking in Ace Ventura, the decision to do that dopey voice.
0: Oh.
1: Because you got to stick with it because for the rest of the movie,
0: yeah.
1: You got it. That's what you mean by commitment, right?
0: I think, yeah. He's not going half-ass in any moment. I mean, truly, in Ace Ventura.
1: Right.
0: By the way, crying in that opening scene where he's kicking the box down the, you know.
1: Right.
0: How
1: many times
0: have
1: you watched Ace Ventura?
0: I don't know. I mean, so many times.
1: It could be 50,
0: Ventura,
1: right?
0: Yeah, and even recently, Ace Ventura, when he's, there are so many, when he's running and he's getting shot with those darts and he collapses, just every single thing he does makes me laugh so hard. And nobody does that. Nobody does exactly what he does.
1: But it's so funny you're talking about commitment because when he was describing it, I said, I always hear actors say they're fully committed. And I go, what the fuck does that mean? And then he described, he said, I had to make the decision if I was going to do that dopey voice. And then once I did it, I said to the director, there's no turning back because we've already shot all that.
0: Yeah.
1: I guess that's what commitment.
0: It doesn't ever look like in the moment that the actor is feeling. It doesn't look like they're self-conscious or not kind of evaluating what they're doing while they're doing it.
1: They're just
0: fully engaged.
1: Is that the challenge on something like Ant-Man? Because it is a comic book character. You've got to commit to whatever you're because you got to envision making that. I talked to Robert Downey Jr. about this, who, by the way, I saw him Saturday night, and he says, I said, oh, Paul Rudd's coming on the show. What's he like? He goes, he's the nicest guy I ever met. Now, and I know you hate that.
0: I don't hate it.
1: You don't want to be known as the nice guy, but he literally said to me, quote, he is the nicest guy I ever met.
0: He's great. That's another guy that I'm a little awed by, yeah.
1: Great actor.
0: Mm-hmm.
1: And I said to him, Tony Stark, you had a real, like, you know, you say, I remember I read Iron Man comics my entire life, and Tony Stark was this character, but if I had to actually make him come to life, it would be a very difficult task for me to envision all that.
0: Yeah.
1: So when you get something like Ant-Man, who I was convinced I was the only person on the planet who
0: I
1: read
0: remember,
1: Ant-Man.
0: You were
1: I told you, I tried to buy the rights.
0: Yeah.
1: I wanted to play Ant-Man, because I said, Marvel's going to want to just unload this on me, because no one's going to want to be Ant-Man. Yet you took Ant-Man and made something fucking great out of it.
0: Aw, thanks.
1: But the point is, you have to sit down, like with any acting role, and say, who the fuck is Ant-Man? What's the process?
0: I don't know. I if you look at a guy like Robert Downey Jr. when he is doing Iron Man, I feel like there's such a looseness with him.
1: Yes.
0: And the way he kind of interprets things, the way he interacts with people. But certainly he takes on this role, and there's a freedom to just kind of make it whatever he wants to make it.
1: But he made a decision.
0: But he then created something where you can't even imagine another actor in that part. It's the same thing that if Jim Carrey is reading, or if anybody is reading the script of Ace Ventura, no one's going to play it like that.
1: You know how many people turned that role down because they couldn't even understand the script or what to do with it, right? I've read a tremendous amount of people all could have been the pet detective. And they all passed on it.
0: And so then he takes it. In a way, it's almost like it doesn't even matter what was in the script, what the character was. Jim Carrey created this weird person.
1: This fully realized
0: fully
1: character.
0: Fully realized. And also,
1: but you did that with Ant-Man.
0: Also, everyone around him is normal.
1: See, that's why with this Scorsese thing saying, oh, Marvel movies aren't cinema. And Robert, you know, had weighed in on that and it made news because he said, well, they're in movie theaters. I know that.
0: Right.
1: Are you insulted by that, too, when Scorsese says it's not cinema?
0: I mean, I'm not insulted by anybody saying anything, really.
1: Right.
0: I don't get too bent in that. And I, you know, I think.
1: But is it cinema? It is.
0: I think it is.
1: It is. And isn't coming up with the Ant-Man character just as difficult as being in any movie you ever did?
0: Well, ultimately, you really care about relationships with people. I mean, it isn't all just special effects driven. It is an action, whatever genre it falls into. You know, you want to see people in human behavior and talking to each other. And I know that when we're working on these things, we care about the characters.
1: Right.
0: And in Ant-Man, I have a whole relationship with my daughter.
1: Right.
0: And the human struggles of being a superhero, and I think we're trying to deal with human issues and things that are relatable, that are not just rides.
1: But I think because they were comic books, somehow people think these roles are frivolous and it doesn't matter what you do. It does matter. You've got to make me believe that Ant-Man is a real fucking guy.
0: I also think that, you know, movies, it's all just changed so much that there used to be, and this is just the way that it all functions now with studios, and they're not making middle, you know, budgeted films for as much. And that's why so many of those writers are now going to television.
1: Yeah. And by the way, I think it's never been a better time to be an actor with Netflix and now the new Apple and the new Amazon. And I mean, there's so many places for actors to work. Unless you're hung up on being a movie star, and then, you know, you're going to have limited opportunities because the movies have changed so much. But it's got to be a great time for actors to get work.
0: Well, I think there's just so many channels. There's so many outlets for shows, and
2: everything is streaming.
0: You hear some show, and it's like, oh, this one's on Crackle.
1: Goop.
0: It's on Goop.
1: And like, how do I get that, and what do I got to pay?
0: Do I have that?
1: I don't even know if I have it.
0: It's only $9 a month.
1: Do you
0: and you can watch it on your phone.
1: Did you go to see Joker?
0: I haven't seen it yet.
1: Yeah, I loved it.
0: I really want to see it. I haven't seen anything lately.
1: I just think you would be curious to see it. Do you go to the movies still?
0: I still do. I'd love it if there's a great movie. I just don't. I find that I don't go as much as I did.
1: Yeah, me neither. But I went to Joker.
0: Yeah, I really want to see that.
1: Yeah, no, he did some beautiful job with that. You talk about a full character. I said, in the same way they're going to probably nominate him for an Academy Award,
0: mm-hmm.
1: I think Tony Stark is just as relevant. You know, when I was thinking about Ant-Man, I go, I buy it. Oh, I know what I have to ask you. I'm really curious about this, and you're going to be shocked that I'm curious about this. There's a theory going around that I read that Thanos, the evil Thanos,
0: yeah,
1: that Ant-Man was going to destroy him. It's called the Thanos experience, the Thanos theory.
0: Yeah.
1: That Ant-Man was going to crawl up Thanos' asshole and expand.
0: Right.
1: And blow up Thanos, because you've been known to do shit like that as Ant-Man. I would have loved that. Was there any truth to...
0: I don't think that was ever... I think somebody started that. Somebody put that online, and then a lot of people would ask me about it. It made me laugh, because I thought, well, why the asshole?
1: Right.
0: Why the anus?
1: Well,
0: why
1: how else would you get into him?
0: Ear, nose.
1: Well, that's true. But the anus, it's Thanos.
0: It's Thanos.
1: Yeah, that's it.
0: Yeah.
1: But I like it.
0: It does have a nice ring to it.
1: It seems like a simple way that you could kill that guy, you know, right, just with crawling in his asshole.
0: I've been involved in actual debates, which got serious about this thing where you think, well, if he has the... you know, the space stone or whatever. it wouldn't work.
1: Because those rocks on his finger?
0: Yeah, he could expand. Yeah.
1: You think those rocks would keep his anus super protected?
0: It's quite possible. if he can take out half of all civilization.
1: Right.
0: Why couldn't he expand his anus?
1: Who is the strongest Avenger, in your opinion? Who do you think will win in a fight if everyone fought? Would it be you? Would it be Thor? Would it be...
0: Well, I mean, I'm biased.
1: But you have awesome powers.
0: I have really, really good powers.
1: I don't know why Ant-Man, when I was a boy, wasn't as popular as the other ones, because Ant-Man had awesome fucking powers.
0: When I was filming Ant-Man for the first time, there was a moment when I got to hang out a little bit with Stan Lee.
1: Yes, I was going to ask.
0: And this was the coolest day ever. And we were sitting... It was the day that he came in to shoot his cameo, and we were sitting by the monitors, and he said, I'm so happy that they're making Ant-Man into a film. And he said, the reason is, I always had this vision of Ant-Man, and every time you would read about him in the comic book, you could never really gauge the size. It just doesn't work with panels in a comic book.
1: You can't tell how small he is.
0: You don't have... anything that's
1: there's no reference.
0: There's no reference. Right. And so he said, with a movie, you really will be able to see the way I envisioned it, which I've never really seen envisioned in the way that I kind of imagined.
1: I was so deep into it that Marvel and DC had this rivalry.
0: Right.
1: DC had the Atom. Yeah. I don't know if you're aware
0: of
1: him.
0: Yeah.
1: The Atom would shrink down into tiny little size. Ant-Man would shrink down to little, and Atom came first. So I remember reading it and thinking, they're fucking ripping off the Atom. Marvel and DC had this rivalry going. But then I realized Ant-Man was communicating with ants. And ants, what I learned was, ants have 6 times their body weight and strength, that they can lift something way above their, that's why they can, you see them walking around with a crumb of bread, and they're like, no big deal.
0: They're incredible.
1: They're incredibly strong.
0: They're amazing creatures. I read up on them.
1: Yes, and I realized Adam could not really talk to anybody when he was small. He couldn't summon ants.
0: Yeah.
1: So I think Ant-Man could beat him up.
0: That was his big downfall.
1: Yeah.
0: Yeah, because Ant-Man could just bring in all the ants, take on Adam.
1: And just bury him with the ants.
0: Completely.
1: I would like to see Ant-Man versus Adam. Maybe they'll make a movie like that. I would actually like to see that. Do you ever kill ants?
0: You know what? I really try not to.
1: Yeah, me too.
0: It feels like bad karma. I don't like to kill anything.
1: Well, now that you're the king of ants.
0: I don't. I really don't.
1: I don't either.
0: I really started thinking, oh, am I really so much better than this spider?
1: My wife and I rescued a moth. Like, we went through a whole thing. I mean, it's really weird.
0: Yeah. I get it. I do it. And then every once in a while, you think, oh, it's just too much of an inconvenience to step on it. But it's, the numbers have decreased. I don't, I try not to kill anything.
1: I realize I interrupted you. Let's go back for a second to Clueless. So you go in on that.
0: Right.
1: Do you recognize, because I remember the director was a woman.
0: Amy Heckerling.
1: Amy Heckerling, who was phenomenal.
0: Awesome.
1: A director.
0: Great.
1: Where is she now? Is she still alive?
0: She is.
1: She is.
0: Yeah, she's here. She's
1: what happens
0: here
1: to a woman like that? She was on fire with her career, Amy Heckerling, making movies.
0: Yeah.
1: Does she not do that anymore?
0: No, I think she does. She was doing a musical recently of Clueless. But I don't know exactly why after that film came out, she didn't go and just do another one.
1: Do you read for the part when you go in? Do you have to?
0: I did. I went in about 5 or 6 times when I went in.
1: Because it's a pivotal part.
0: I also asked to read for other parts.
1: Oh, you did. Said, hey, let me play the game here.
0: I when I read the script, I thought there were funny characters, and that the character that I played, was Josh. Eventually she said, well, will you read for Josh? Because I thought that some of the other characters were really funny.
1: Yeah.
0: And I remember saying, oh, Murray, this guy is hilarious. And then she said, well, actually, we're going African-American with that.
1: That's right. Murray was African-American.
0: I didn't realize that.
1: How dare you? You should have realized that. No romance between you and Alicia Silverstone? I could have seen that happening.
0: No. It was, you know, that's also a time where the age disparity is really noticeable. I think she had just turned, she might have been 17 or 18. Or something.
1: How old were you at that point?
0: 24.
1: Yeah, that might have been creepy.
0: Yeah,
1: you didn't fuck around.
0: I always felt a little bit like I was the old guy.
1: Isn't that weird?
0: I was just a couple of years older, but I was enough that I noticed like they were all teenagers. Yeah.
1: Yeah. Had you done Friends? No, of course not. You had done that, and then when you were on Friends.
0: Yeah.
1: I mean, I heard the funniest story that you pulled this kind of thing. So, you know, you were on Friends once in a while because you played Phoebe's boyfriend then husband.
0: Right.
1: Yeah, you guys got married. And so you weren't on there that much. You Mm-mm. would just go on. And were you viewing that at that point in your career like, hey, it's kind of cool to just drop in on a show?
0: Yeah, I mean, I was only ever supposed to do, I think, 2 episodes.
1: And they liked you on it, so they wrote you in more.
0: It was really nearing the end of the show. I think it went 10 seasons, and I came in on the 9th season. And that's
1: a weird thing, right? Because when you come, and in a way, like look at Marvel. Like you come in as Ant-Man a little bit later when this thing's all exploding.
0: Yeah.
1: And similarly Friends.
0: It's a weird thing that I have twice now in my career joined a very well-established, well-known group. And my whole MO is just, I just don't want to get in the way.
1: Right. But you said something where you thought it was a joke. Do you remember this story that you went to Jennifer Aniston, I guess? And I guess it was near the, maybe almost the last show.
0: It was the last show.
1: Yeah.
0: Oh, yeah, yeah.
1: What did you say to her?
0: Well, it was.
1: You wanted to do something funny.
0: It was weird because with the last episode of Friends, and that was a massive story.
1: Huge.
0: Huge.
1: And you're there. And they're all crying and carrying on.
0: It's an emotional experience.
1: Right.
0: They've been there for 10 years. They've grown up with each other on this show.
1: Made their name with this show, everything. And now it was ending.
0: And I'm still in that, oh my God, I can't believe there's that Jouet sign that's over the, you know, hanging over the television in
1: right.
0: Chandler and Monica's apartment.
1: Right.
0: So I was never used to it. And I kind of wanted to join in on the, the feeling and the emotion of it all. So Jennifer and Marta Kaufman, the writer, they were hugging and crying, and I would just go over and join the embrace and say, guys, what a ride, huh? I mean, like, I can't believe
1: that. That's funny. What a ride. But they didn't like that.
0: I think they were fine.
1: You felt it bombed your life.
0: It bombed.
1: What a ride.
0: I bombed. That is a common thing where, you know, the joke gene kicks in and it's like, dude, read the room.
1: Yeah. I mean, it's supposed to be funny, but you were funny and it was good.
0: Oh, they were
1: you said the first day on the set there that you almost got fired. You thought you were going to get fired because you took a set. You were riding around the set on a Segway and you ran over Jennifer Aniston's foot.
0: She had a Segway. I think it was the first episode, maybe even it was the first or second episode. And she had a Segway because, I think it was a brand new thing, you know, and she was zipping around the
1: having
0: soundstage.
1: Fun on the set.
0: Yeah, and her foot had been injured. Like she had, I think she had a broken foot. Not that she needed a Segway to get around, but she was kind of using this thing. And so Matt LeBlanc wanted to try it.
1: Right.
0: And I said, oh, can I try it? I'd never been
1: Let's have
0: one.
1: Some fun.
0: Yeah.
1: Yeah.
0: And she was holding it as I was standing on it and saying, okay, just be careful because, you know, finding your center of gravity is a challenge. And I was like, okay, all right. And then she let go. And I started to lean back or and I turned the thing instead of going straight. And it just ran over her foot.
3: Her bad foot.
0: Her bad foot.
3: She already had a bad foot.
0: Yeah.
3: And you, and like, what was the aftermath? Did she start like crying?
0: She went, oh! And then I could tell, I mean, she like immediate shock. There were a group of people, including writers and producers.
3: All running over.
0: They looked completely freaked out. She said, I'm okay. And then she
3: meanwhile, is she like wincing and like,
0: oh, she was in pain.
3: Oh yeah. She was.
0: Yeah. No,
3: pain.
0: She was.
3: Do you think she was playing it up a little just to make you feel bad?
0: I think it was that default mechanism in her. She's like, no, don't worry. It's fine. I'm okay. I just need to sit down for a second.
3: But was it like, oh, I'm okay. Oh.
4: And limping and everything.
0: Yeah. Kind of like hand up, but just give me a sec.
3: Oh, everyone must have hated you.
0: Oh yeah. No, I felt like a complete
3: you
0: idiot.
3: You had to ride the Segway.
0: Yeah.
3: Matt
0: LeBlanc is obviously familiar around vehicles. He hosted the driving show. I shouldn't be on a
3: and
0: Segway.
3: And if he runs over her foot, he's a regular on the show. He's got equal status.
0: They're not getting rid of Joey.
3: No, they're not. But
0: Mike
3: you,
0: Hannigan.
3: Yeah.
0: Can get, no one's going to miss Mike Hannigan.
3: I don't even remember your name, Mike Hannigan. I can't even believe it. I would have killed myself. That's the worst.
0: It was
3: so funny, right? Are you friendly with the cast still? I mean, do you ever?
0: Yeah, I mean, I'm friends with Jennifer. I've been friends with her for a very long time, and so thankfully I knew her
3: right
0: before that. I knew David Schwimmer,
3: right,
0: and I knew Aniston
3: before they blew up.
0: Before Friends.
3: Oh,
0: And then the other cast I kind of got to know a little bit on that show.
3: Is it weird when you know Jennifer Aniston and Schwimmer, you know, and you're all struggling actors, and then all of a sudden they blow up in a show? Do you just get so fucking jealous you want to just jump out a window?
0: I didn't get jealous. I really didn't. I just found the whole thing kind of fascinating to watch, though.
3: Did you, who knows how comfortable you are saying this, but do you notice the personality changes in them as they get bigger? Like now they're like the Beatles. It's like being on Friends is like joining the Beatles. And poor you come in for a session on the Beatles and you run over people's feet with the Segway. I mean, oh my God, I'll tell you, John Lennon is going to let you play organ. You're Billy Preston and you fucking run over his, and he can't play the guitar or something. Because that's the analogy. But when you knew Jennifer Aniston and she was a struggling actress and you knew Schwimmer and, you know, he's like all of us, we go out, we party, we this, that. All of a sudden that fame hits. Is it fascinating to see the personality change?
0: I think, when I see them or I've talked to them over the years, they don't seem different to me. However, I think that they were and are really at a level of such fame that I see, and you can see it happen with anybody who becomes really famous, I think a little bit more reclusive.
3: Do you think that happened with you with Ant-Man? Because, you know, okay, yes, everyone knew your face. Everyone knows you as an actor. But Ant-Man made a shitload of money. Kids know you.
0: Yeah.
3: You're fucking Ant-Man. It's crazy.
0: It's surreal.
3: Does it get a little nutty in your personal life?
0: It only can get a little weird when I'm with my kids. But my kids are used to it now, too, where it's like I'm out and people are just yelling Ant-Man.
3: Do they hate it in the sense that they don't want to share their... They don't want to see people fawning all over you. Like Bruce Springsteen was on Jimmy Kimmel's show the other night, and he was saying, yeah, you know, my kids do not want to see me in front of 50,000 people and everyone yelling Bruce. They don't give a shit. They want you focused on them.
0: That's right.
3: Yeah.
0: That's absolutely, as it should be.
3: Can you get caught up in that as a dad? Like, can you want them in a secret sort of way to see you as Ant-Man and everyone fawning all over you and kids freaking out? And maybe on some level it's kind of cool, but... Then you go to yourself, oh, shit, this is probably fucking them up.
0: My whole thing, I think, as any parent, you just, no matter what you do, you just don't want, whatever your actions are, whatever your job, whatever you just don't want your kids to get fucked up in some way.
3: Yeah.
0: I mean, we just want to protect our children. My relationship with my kids is very much as a dad.
3: Yeah.
0: And they look at me as their dad.
3: But would you bring them to the set?
0: They've been to
3: a Marvel movie where you're doing Ant-Man?
0: Yeah, they came to the set of
3: Is this good or bad, do you think?
0: I think it's okay, assuming, you know, we're just, my wife and I are really instilling what this is a job, and we're very fortunate that we've been able to have all, we get to travel, we get to meet interesting people, and and I love what I do. That's an important thing. But I don't know. When my son was about 3 years old, he went through this phase where he didn't want my wife and I to talk to each other.
3: Right.
0: And one time we were

0: any good this year? I mean, be honest.
1: I never. Oh, I don't know anything. No. I don't. I. If history is any judge,
2: no.
0: See, I have a theory. Maybe you're the same way. I don't want them to be good because I get those front row seats. I'm afraid if they got too good, I'd probably have to sit in the second row, and then then I'd be humiliated. Wouldn't you be humiliated if they moved you to the second row at the Knick game?
2: Now that they're popular, yeah.
0: Isn't that a sign that you've made it when you get the front row seats?
1: It was very exciting to sit down there and watch
0: Yes.
1: I mean, my God, that was pretty cool.
0: I wouldn't go if I had to sit in the second row. Why, my ego couldn't handle it. I would say, wow, I've really kind of fallen. I don't know. You never know. It's just really, and you were sitting next to 50 Cent at the game.
1: Yeah.
0: And then I always looked into the second, third row, see who's back there to see who was there. And
1: who was there? Do you remember?
0: I remember one time I turned around and I saw that comedian, what the heck's his name? He's on the...
2: J.B. Smoove.
0: Mm. I go, J.B., you're third row? He goes, yeah. What did you think? I go, maybe be in the second row. He goes, I'm fine being in the third row. That's my lane. I know where I'm at. I go, I'm sorry. I said, let me see if I can help you out. He goes, it's all right. I'm fine. I don't want to be in the first row. That was so great. I love this behind the scenes stuff. You tell me if it's true on Ant-Man, Avengers. You got a hold of Captain America's shield. In other words, yeah. He had a walk. The guy who plays Captain America.
1: Yeah.
0: He gives the shield. I guess he had to take a shit or something. And he goes and he hands it to the PA or somebody.
1: Right.
0: And you say, hey, PA, give me that fucking shield. Yeah. I'm going to hold it.
1: Yeah.
0: You were shocked. It was heavier than you thought.
1: It's heavy.
0: You got to be strong to play.
1: Well, it is impossible to not be kind of caught up in all of the stuff. I mean, we were shooting Endgame and it's like, wow. There's the gauntlet.
0: Yeah.
1: And there's Thor's hammer.
0: You get genuinely excited.
1: Yes.
0: I would too.
1: I mean, all of the memorabilia, all of this stuff that I know is kind of ingrained in people's consciousness.
0: Is there a problem when you're filming an iconic thing like that where you go, shit, maybe I should grab something. Maybe I should take my Ant-Man.
1: I assume they're just monitoring everything.
0: They do.
1: And I can't.
0: Words, you can't take that.
1: It would be a real bad move to try and pocket a shield.
0: Not pocket, but would you be a douchebag if you went up to them and said, oh, can I keep my Ant-Man boots?
1: I've done it.
0: Boots? Oh,
1: I did it.
0: What do you have?
1: I have an Ant-Man helmet.
0: Oh, you do?
1: Yeah.
0: Now tell me about the helmet.
1: Yeah.
0: I heard the helmet that they make for you is terribly, it's hard to hear when you're wearing the helmet. And that you have trouble. I mean, it affects your acting, too. It's a bit of a problem that when you're wearing the helmet, you can't hear very well. It's muffled.
1: It's not too bad. Oh. I have not found it to be that bad. But I also, a lot of times, have the helmet on and don't have a face shield.
0: I see, right.
1: And they'll digitally add some things. But the helmets are, they get to be, they're not the most comfortable things in the world. But it's not too bad. I think some are probably worse than other. I think the whole Black Panther costume is got to be tough.
0: Are you shocked when you see yourself in those movies? Because I would imagine there's so much green screen special effects and everything. In a way, of course, probably half the shit you shoot, you're imagining.
1: You see it for the first time when you see the movie sometimes. Like
0: right.
1: That Endgame, that whole sequence, it was like, oh my God. So this is what it looks like. And you do kind of have to imagine certain things. But there's also...
0: And it's amazing what
1: they do. It's incredible. Yeah. I mean, they've got really talented people doing
0: it. Are you talking about where people start disappearing and stuff? Where they
1: All of this stuff.
0: Wow.
1: It was really... It's cool to see. It's cool to see because, you work on something, but it's still nice when you see the movie to be surprised.
0: When the dude who plays the Hulk, he does a good job. I can't think of his name.
1: Mark Ruffalo.
0: Yeah. But I'm saying, I'm just joking. I'm busting balls.
2: Take it easy.
0: Paul says he's a better actor than Mark Ruffalo, but that's off camera. I don't know what you say.
2: But he's not impressed with Mark.
0: No, he doesn't like Mark. But you like
1: Mark. Mark's actually the only one that I knew. I've known Mark for decades.
0: But you're having a bromance with Jeremy Renner, yes?
1: Renner, no? We got...
0: I heard you were like, really, you guys are almost like banging each other.
1: We did, they split up people to do the press junkets.
0: Yes.
1: And Jeremy Renner and I were paired together. And I like Jeremy a lot. But we start, one of the things I loved about doing press with him is that he truly does not care.
0: He's crazy.
1: He does not care about your interview. He doesn't care. Like, he's just, he's kind of, yeah.
0: He's kind of nuts, right?
1: He's kind of, oh, I don't think he's nuts. I think he's really, I think he's very, I find him to be pretty funny dude. I really like him.
0: But, yes, go ahead. But
1: no, but we were, I think the whole absurdity of all of it just kind of struck us early on in our interviews. And so they just became more and more ridiculous.
0: But as an actor, it is show business. I don't have to explain this to you. You know, you do have to go out and sell a movie, right?
1: Yeah.
0: You have to go all over the place
1: and
0: do this thing. Jeremy could get in. You know, he can't let you do all the heavy lifting and answer all the douchey questions. He's got to chip in. And
1: I think he did.
0: All right. Okay.
1: I think he did.
0: You know,
1: yeah.
0: Stop it. You know, where was I reading? You had to go to like Hong Kong to promote an action ride or an Ant-Man action ride or something.
1: Yeah.
0: That, I mean, these guys got
1: it. It does seem to support the Scorsese of it all.
0: Yes, but what is the contract here? Does Marvel own you lock, stock? In other words, for me to get Paul Rudd to go to Hong Kong to promote an action ride.
1: Oh, man.
0: They better pay my ass.
1: Oh, no. I was so excited to do
0: Were
1: it.
0: Were you?
1: There was, because there's at Disneyland. It, out there, there's a there, they had an Ant-Man ride.
0: I see.
1: It was
0: is it a good ride?
1: Nano Battle.
0: Do you like the ride?
1: Yeah, I loved it.
0: Those rides scare me. I wouldn't do any.
1: Oh, this is a
0: it's a nice ride.
1: Yeah, it's not. You shrink down and you have to shoot things, and it's it was pretty fun.
0: Yeah, no, that's cool, but. You know, it's what else is weird when you think about promoting those movies. They never want you to know anything. They don't want any spoilers.
1: Yeah.
0: So you're there and you're talking to the press and all you can say is, I can't tell you.
1: That's the worst part of it all.
0: And you feel like, you know, what are we doing here? I mean,
1: I feel bad for the interviewer because what are they going to tell? And then it just turns into some stupid little anecdotal thing that has nothing to do with anything. And we're all just trying to fill 5 minutes.
0: And at some point, I mean, you know, you probably say to yourself, do they really need to promote these movies? I mean, the each one of them makes $2 billion.
1: Yeah.
0: They don't give you back-end taste on an Ant-Man, or they do?
1: No.
2: Or the ride or anything?
0: Because look at this.
1: I know.
0: Really? You don't get back in?
1: I bet I could get on the ride for free, though.
0: You think?
1: Yeah, I bet
0: imagine
1: I could.
0: You show up and they charge you for the ride. That, you know what? I've had enough. But listen to this stat I read. Paul Rudd. 83rd on the Forbes 100 list, earning $41 million.
1: Mm.
0: You're very fucking successful.
1: I'm not so sure. Million. By the way, I'm not so sure that list is right.
0: Really?
1: Yeah.
0: They have it wrong? Forbes seems to know what they're talking about.
1: I don't think that is totally accurate.
2: But you made a lot more?
1: No, I definitely didn't make more. I didn't make that much either.
0: Really? That's a lot of moolah.
1: No. But that's, you know, with that. But
0: isn't that great, though?
1: Well,
0: I root for actors to make money because so few get to that point where they can make $41 million.
1: To be able to make a living doing what you love is awesome.
0: Do you still love it?
1: I do. I really do love it. But I get, I do find over the last several years, I get a little more cranky. And sometimes I'll be on something and go like, why am I here?
0: Is it, why am I here? Because you're missing your family and you're missing that kind of time with the kids and all that.
1: That's just it. Yeah. Yeah.
0: And you go, what am I fucking doing in life?
1: Mm-hmm.
0: Because you actually have enough money, you could stop.
1: I'm off for a few months and then something interesting. I really like, I still love to work and I love the work itself.
0: But now you're older and you have a family.
1: And it starts to shift. Yeah.
0: Hosting Saturday Night Live 4 times.
1: Mm-hmm.
0: That's a big deal.
1: Yeah.
0: Yeah. You like
2: You're
0: that.
2: You're almost in that club.
1: I know. One away.
0: One away.
1: To the jacket.
0: You think you'll do it again?
1: I
0: get
1: hope
0: into
1: so.
0: The 5-time club?
1: I'd like to.
0: What do? They just call you up and say, hey, is it like, it's usually around when you have something to promote, right?
1: Usually. Yeah.
0: Yeah.
1: Yeah.
0: Is it fun?
1: It is fun. It's a very intense week. I have since, now that I've done it 4 times, I know what the week looks like a little bit more.
0: Yeah.
1: But I remember after doing it the first time, I looked at the rest of the cast and said, how do you guys do this every week? It's crazy. It feels like you're shot out of a rocket ship.
0: Yeah.
1: Because one of the most interesting things about it is, you know, you do the monologue and then as soon as that's over, they grab you. There are stations all over the soundstage there or the studio, and they'll throw you in this kind of closet where there are 4 other people and it's like a pit crew.
0: Right.
1: Somebody pulls off your pants, somebody puts a wig on you and then they zip you around the back. You don't know where you are. Then you walk through a door and then you're on the set of another sketch. And so it's just it's constant.
0: You know what's cool about that? Because when I think back, when I read about old show business and I read about your show of shows and Sid Caesar and stuff, and they all used to Milton Berle, they all worked live and they do these sketch shows. Yeah. And like, there's none of that anymore. I mean, it's the only last really live sketch show that exists.
1: There's no way this could exist now.
0: Yeah.
1: But you know, if somebody tried to pitch it now. But honestly, I feel like it's a New York history, so it's very exciting to be in it. But I've also had really amazing musical guests.
0: Yeah, who've you been on with? That's to me would be very interesting.
1: The first show I ever did, it was Beyonce.
0: Right.
1: The second one was Paul McCartney.
0: Oh God.
1: And I remember I was at home and my phone rang at about 1 a.m. and it was Bill Hader, and he called me and said, dude, your musical guest is Paul McCartney.
0: Wow.
1: And I didn't go back to sleep. And
0: you were excited because you also know with a musical guest like that, everyone's going to be tuning in to see Saturday Night Live.
1: Oh, and I just thought, oh my God, I can't believe I'm going to be in the same room with Paul McCartney. And so when I think back of all the times I've hosted that show, certain things kind of pop out. And you know, on Thursdays, that's when the bands come in and do their setup and all that kind of stuff and their sound checks. So simultaneous to that, on the same side of the stage, they're taking those photographs that they use for the commercial bumpers. So I was getting pictures taken, and it was about 11 or 12, and Paul McCartney and his band come in, and they go through, they play Jet. And there's
0: and you're just sitting on there, and what there are 10 people in the audience?
1: Yeah, there's just the camera guys, they said, well, we're not taking pictures. So then I went down and watched him, and then they brought in a grand piano on the floor, not even on the stage, because he was trying to figure out what he might play next. So he came down and sat at this piano, and I was just standing kind of over his shoulder, hadn't had eye contact with him, hadn't said hello, nothing. But he sat down, and he was sitting at the piano trying to figure out what to play, and he just sat down and started playing Long and Winding Road. Oh.
0: To see how it felt on that piano.
1: Yes.
0: Yeah.
1: And I was, I looked at his feet on the pedals, and I was looking at his fingers pressing the keys, and I'm watching over Paul McCartney's shoulder him sing Long and Winding Road. And slowly but surely, more people started filtering into the studio. Not that many. But he played the whole song, and we all applauded. And he said, oh, thank you. Thank you very much. And then he went into Lady Madonna. And then he started playing Beatles songs for all of us in the room.
0: Do you think he was doing it for all of you in the room, or he was trying to get a feel for what he wanted to perform on Saturday Night Live?
1: Both. I think he was trying to figure out what he might do. But, you know, one of the things that I love so many things about Paul McCartney.
0: Right.
1: But it seems as if it's fun to see people when they've achieved a certain place in life and their place in it, and they're comfortable with it, and he seems to be in that place. It's like an enlightenment. And he knows we all want to hear his music. We all know.
0: But how generous of him to do that,
1: incredibly.
0: One, because some people would be like, fuck you guys, I'm getting out of here. But, you know, you describe watching his hands and his feet. Don't you try to say to yourself, now, freeze this in my memory.
1: Yes, I do.
0: I don't want to forget this. And it's so interesting what we focus on. I've gone to concerts and things where I'll just be mesmerized. Like, I watched Bon Jovi on stage one day, and I'm mesmerized by the guy who plays keyboards.
1: Mm.
0: Because I love how he interacts with John. Like, you pick these moments and you try to freeze them in your head.
1: That's exactly right. And you have to make a mental note. You have to say, This is special.
0: Right.
1: Because we've been hearing these songs. I heard Long and Winding Road my whole life. It's a beautiful, incredible song, as we all know. And I'm looking at his hands saying, those were the hands that played that note, those keys, when it was written, when it was recorded. It was that foot was pressing that.
0: You're watching Mozart.
1: You're watching Mozart.
0: Right.
1: Yeah.
0: It's unbelievable. What a rare treat, right?
1: Oh, my God. It really is. And so in a way, it's almost like, well, who cares about anything else? This is, you know, at the end of a life, when I look back, I'm going to say, God damn, I got to see Paul McCartney play Long and Winding Road for like 10 people.
0: And you're watching his process as he's working out, gee, what do I want to perform on TV?
1: Yeah.
0: Like, you'd think he'd know, but like any master at their craft, they don't know. They have to sit there and figure out what it is they need to do.
1: Yeah, he wasn't sure. He didn't come in with a set list.
0: No.
1: He knew he was gonna, yeah, it was incredible.
0: Oh, man, I just think that's such a great story. Yeah, I mean, I've gotten to interview Paul a couple of times,
1: I'm
0: blown. And he called me one time in my house at Christmas to wish me a Happy New Year or a Happy Christmas. Or something. I mean, I didn't believe it was him. I thought it was Paul Telegdy from NBC. I didn't even know who the hell it was.
1: He's a really, really nice guy.
0: Yeah.
1: And
0: by the way, yeah. Bill Hader calling you, that guy, he's really an incredible talent,
1: so
0: too.
1: So talented. Really talented, really funny, and actually, yes, one of my good dear friends. I love that guy.
0: Are you still in business with the guy from Walking Dead with that candy store?
1: Yeah.
0: You are?
1: Mm-hmm.
0: How's the candy store doing?
1: It's doing all right.
0: What's his name?
1: Jeffrey Dean Morgan.
0: Jeffrey Dean Morgan. He seems like a decent guy.
1: Oh, man. He's the coolest.
0: Yeah.
1: He is so cool. People have they get a little weirded out around him. He's got a power.
0: He does.
1: He has a power. Like, women,
0: he's a little scary.
1: Women love him.
0: Yeah.
1: And he's just cool. Like, he has that thing where it's just, God, I'll never be cool. Like, he's just effortlessly cool.
0: And
1: a man.
0: Yeah.
1: He's a man.
2: Like, when he walks, he's cool.
1: Yeah.
2: Everything he does is cool.
1: Yeah.
0: I'm amazed by you because you look very youthful. Like, you are much younger looking than your age.
1: I'm old.
0: How old are you now?
1: 50.
0: 50. And you look like you look like a kid, which is great for movies. I mean, let's face it.
2: You could still do Clueless.
0: Yeah. You really could. You don't look that different.
1: I feel 100 inside.
0: This new show that you're doing, Paul Rudd is going to be in something called Living With Yourself, which is on Netflix, which is my point. You get to do a thing like this, which maybe you couldn't do in the movies because, A, it's a long-form kind of piece.
1: Right.
0: And it's you playing your best version of yourself versus your worst version of yourself. Got to be weird playing against yourself.
1: Yeah. It's a new experience.
0: Yeah, that's weird to me. So how do they work that technically?
1: I recorded the lines for both characters.
0: Yeah.
1: And whatever character was driving the scene was the one that I would film first. And I would just put an earwig, a little thing in my ear, and I would act like I was there. There wasn't another actor in the scene with me. I would just act to air, but I would hear my lines as I was going to say them as the other character. So I would just react to the audio.
0: Oh, I see. Yeah. Oh man, that's a technical nightmare.
1: It was tricky.
0: And it's you versus you in the show. Yeah.
1: Cause I get cloned. So yeah.
0: I love when Tom Brady gets cloned.
1: Tom Brady, yeah, that's
0: six
1: times.
0: Yeah, I thought that was really good.
1: One for each ring.
0: How do you get him to do the little acting part?
1: Tim Greenberg is the guy who wrote it. He wrote these things, all scripts, I think about 4.5 years ago.
0: Right.
1: And he was like, I think back when he had 4 rings or maybe even 3, it's like the idea that we would have a clone and it's the best version of ourselves, that they just do everything right, that they're great.
0: I love the idea that
1: Tom Brady is the epitome of that.
0: It is because when you see Tom Brady, the amount of times in his career he's been hit and everything else, and the guy's really healthy. He plays super well. He's that old and he can still play football like a young man. Of course he's been cloned.
1: He is called the GOAT for a reason.
0: Right.
1: And so we sent him these scripts like a year and a half ago or something. I was so touched. He got the joke of kind of making fun of himself and his perfection, and he's like, yeah.
0: I thought it was weird he was outside a massage parlor in light of what happened on the Patriots, too.
1: Well,
0: yeah, no,
2: that was written before.
1: I've seen some of these, you know, the stories, yeah. and I had a feeling that I have never, ever had in my life, which was, oh, my God, I feel bad for Tom Brady.
0: Right.
1: It's like this guy was throwing us a bone. He was doing us a favor. And he was kind of making fun of himself and his perfection. And then all of a sudden, I think Boston Media.
0: There's very few original ideas. And this was a very original
1: idea. Really,
0: I really liked the show because, the idea that you can go somewhere and get yourself cloned and be a better version of yourself. Very attractive to me. I would like to meet my better self. But then again, the show points out you really don't want to meet your better self.
1: Or is your better self really your better self? What is our the best versions of ourselves?
0: Yeah, it's a good question. It really is. I got to tell you, I I admire your career. And I admire, I was thinking, you know, when you're doing Ant-Man and you're doing a big Marvel film, you know, the move to Netflix, that's like a big decision whether or not you want to go do Netflix or you just want to concentrate on movies, right? That's a whole business decision.
1: I've never done a television show. I mean, minus like Friends and kind of doing some recurring roles. I've never been on a show. But this one, I just thought it was 8 episodes.
0: Good experience?
1: It was very good experience. Same directors. It was this couple, Dayton and Ferris, who did Little Miss Sunshine and Battle of the Sexes. They're great, great directors.
0: Oh, so they don't bring in 30 other guys?
1: Nope. We had one writer, the same directors, 8 episodes. It's a self-contained thing. You can just watch it. It was like basically doing a 4-hour movie.
0: Yeah.
1: And so I just read them and I thought, God, these are really good. I really was drawn into the scripts.
0: And your wife in the show, very attractive.
1: Beautiful, funny, great Irish actress. Her name's Aisling B. She's a comedian.
0: When I was watching her, I was like, oh, yeah, some bed scenes, a little lovemaking.
1: Yeah, thankfully,
0: like
1: it didn't have to be too...
0: thankfully.
2: Howard wants it to be very graphic.
0: No, when I read a script, I go, am I in bed with anyone? And if I am, okay, we're gone. We're on. It's on. Let's go.
2: Yes, I'll take the part.
0: I swear to you, Paul, I had boner in my movie through every love scene.
1: It's a weird thing. I always thought, you know, even like when actors or they say like, oh, you know, is it the crew's there? It's all and you
0: bring everyone.
1: I mean,
0: in.
1: They
0: disappear from me.
1: But I remember, like, as a kid, I'd hear people say this in interviews, and I think, give me a break.
0: Right, but you subscribe to that. You do say it is awkward to get in bed with an actress.
1: It's awkward. It is awkward in that you're kissing somebody or you're lying on top of them. And in Aisling's case, she had no shirt on, but she had the little stickers that go...
2: The pasties.
1: Yeah.
0: And I'm starting a company making those, by the way. You and that Jeffrey Dean Morgan might want to come and visit.
1: We could sell them at the candy store. Yes.
2: Edible
1: pasties.
0: There actually is a thing my wife buys. They call nippets, and they covers up your nips.
1: Nippets,
0: so you don't have to wear a bra.
1: Brilliant.
0: Yeah.
1: And so, you think, I'm laying on top of this poor girl. I'm kissing her.
0: You feel bad for her.
1: And like, we're at work. This is our
2: job.
1: This is our job. And thankfully,
0: what do you see the absurdity in it and start laughing?
1: Oh, absolutely. We were laughing throughout all of it. And Aisling is telling stories about, you can't turn on the air conditioning in a room because the mics pick up the sound.
0: Right. Yeah.
1: So it gets hot. She's sweating. Her nippets are falling off. And so I am trying to position my arm so the cameras and the crew can't see.
0: You feel protective of her.
1: Protective.
0: Yes.
1: And so it
0: Do you say to her, your nippets have fallen off?
1: I think she was aware.
0: I see.
1: But then it's weird because, you know, the scene's over and she's just got a nippet on her neck.
0: How'd this get here? Oh, my God. It's just so, so strange.
1: Yeah, it's weird. But it's a super weird thing to do.
0: I thought it was weird that I got aroused in every scene I was in with a woman. I mean, anytime I was in any proximity, I was aroused. I said, what's wrong with me? I mean, I'm clearly not an actor.
1: I mean, it makes sense, right?
0: Right.
1: I mean, just the your biology.
0: It's fantastic. Well, you have to watch Paul Rudd in Living With Yourself. It asks the philosophical, it's a funny show, but you also have to sit there and ponder the question. What if they could make a better version of me? Would I hate this person or would I like them?
2: And
0: would
2: who's
0: I want...
2: choosing what's better?
1: That's right. I mean, it's, you know.
0: Robin, you're asking a very important question. It's very, very urgent. Look at you. You're really killing it.
1: Look at the three of us right now.
0: Look at us.
1: Here we are.
0: Maybe Paul McCartney's not in the room, but Fred's here.
2: Fred's here.
0: That's right. Take
1: Hi,
0: a look.
1: Hi, Fred. I know.
0: Yeah. Oh, you sure you want to see him? Okay. He's
2: not looking.
1: There's a four of us, really. It's hard because we're separated by this partition.
0: Yeah. Yes. Oh, God. I was, you know, thinking about love scenes. I knocked over the craft services table with my boner one time. It was very embarrassing. Now.
1: But impressive.
0: Yes. Yes. You know, Paul Rudd, the show is called Living With Yourself, available exclusively on Netflix. From what I'm hearing, good experience on Netflix. They didn't interfere while you were shooting.
1: No, they were great.
0: They don't send any executives down to nudge you?
1: No, not even once. They were supportive. I mean, they've been pretty terrific as far as giving you know, directors and writers there, you know,
0: they're good people.
1: Yeah, they really, yeah. It was a good experience.
2: No show notes from a guy up in an office somewhere.
1: No.
0: You know what I was watching you on, and I had such mixed emotions. You did that show Between Two Ferns with Zach Galifianakis.
1: Right.
0: And, you know, it's a funny show.
1: Yeah.
0: In that you're sitting there, and you're a good sport, because to me, I liken it to a roast.
1: Yeah.
0: The guy sits you down, and he says every insulting thing he can think of saying to Paul Rudd. And obviously,
1: he probably had a lot more than he did. Not everything. He had more.
0: But don't you get, I could not do that show because I would get offended.
1: Oh, no. That's another guy, Zach Galifianakis.
0: Yes.
1: That is one of the funniest people I've ever met and have ever seen. Like, his whole style. I mean, when he was doing, before Hangover, when he was just doing stand-up, kind of starting off, he was one of my favorite comedians. I just think he's so funny. And
0: well, he turns to you in the show and he says, you know, Paul, couldn't you help other Jewish actors hide their Jewishness? and I said, that is the greatest, funniest line ever.
1: Yeah.
0: But then all of a sudden I was like, I didn't know Paul was Jewish.
2: He's been hiding it.
0: You know, he has been hiding his Jewishness. I did not realize that. Where'd you grow up again?
1: I grew up
0: in Kansas.
1: I was born here. I lived in New Jersey. Yeah. I then lived in California. I moved to Kansas City.
0: They don't have any Jews in Kansas.
1: They do, but they didn't go to my school.
0: Was it awful? Being serious, like, I've gone to places, you know, unlike you, I can't hide my Jewishness. I was slapped a yarmulke when I was born. But seriously, growing up in Kansas and there's no other Jews around, it's got to be terribly, you got to feel somewhat alienated, I think, at the least.
1: I was, because of my dad's job, and he worked for an airline, and
0: he was a pilot.
1: He was in management for TWA, sales management.
0: Oh, I thought he was a pilot.
1: He wasn't a pilot, but TWA's hub was in Kansas City, which is why we wound up there. But I was always a new kid in a new school from the time I was in
0: kindergarten. Because TWA had him.
1: He was always getting job transfers and things like that. And so when I was 10, I'd already been in, I don't even know how many schools. I think because my parents were both British, that I had moved around. I was always a new kid in school. And I was Jewish, certainly in Kansas City. And I knew I was in the minority there. I always felt a little different than I guess most of the kids. And what I learned early on is that, like, if I make Jewish jokes about myself, I noticed that all of the kids would laugh really hard. Yeah. It wasn't until I got older. I'm like, that's kind of messed up.
0: Yeah.
1: But it was. Because that's also
0: were there a lot of, like, anti-Semitic comments and, hey, Jew boy and all that
1: I
0: shit?
1: I got that. Yeah. I mean, not a ton.
0: Right.
1: I mean, I would think that the majority of people probably didn't care. You know, what if they even knew? It wasn't anything. I've never tried to hide anything. But I'm also not a particularly religious person. But
0: you're not kidding. You celebrate Christmas, right?
1: Yeah.
0: Yeah. Well, yeah. You're not.
2: Well,
0: happy,
2: there you go.
0: Yeah, there you go.
2: That's about as hiding your Jewishness as you can get.
0: You can't do any better than that.
1: It's the best. By the way, it's the best.
0: Christmas is awesome.
1: Oh man.
0: Yes.
1: It's my favorite part about being Jewish.
0: Oh my God. I mean, it's sometimes crazy when you and I think about growing up in Kansas. I can't even imagine, because I know what's down in people's hearts, you know, and they're not. A lot of people are just real bad motherfuckers who want to get you with someone.
1: The thing is weird is that, you know, that's a part of the country that is, it's Bible Belt,
0: yep.
1: You know, and so.
0: Did you get bar mitzvahed?
1: I did, yeah.
0: In Kansas?
1: In Canada.
0: Oh, in Canada.
1: In Toronto, because a lot of family that was in Toronto.
0: Oh, by then you had moved out of Kansas?
1: No, I was still living in Kansas, but it was like, instead of having everybody come to Kansas City.
0: Right.
1: Let's just go to this.
0: I don't even think you could have been bar mitzvahed in Kansas City. Where are you going to find a rabbi? Where you know, and then you're not going to invite those kids from school.
1: No, they're there. They're right. There.
0: No, but when Zach says to you, how did you hide your Jewishness? I go, oh my God. There were like 50 insults in a row. I go, I realize you're being roasted.
1: Yeah. And but also there's people say, this is written. It's rehearsed. It's not. I had no idea what Zach was going to say. We just film it. He has his list of questions.
2: Yeah.
0: And you have to react.
1: And then,
0: but you consciously chose. It's an acting assignment, really. That's why I don't think I'd be good at it. I would probably erupt, but maybe that would be good. I don't know. But, but you sat there and you kind of calmly took it.
1: Right.
0: And I said, you know what? That isn't easy to take. He said some really mean things to you. But you were laughing.
1: I don't take any of it. I think it is really funny. And also the jokes are really good.
0: Yeah. They were great.
1: But Zach is also one of the sweetest guys. I don't know if you've
0: I've never met him.
1: Oh,
0: no.
1: He is really and then as soon as it's not as it's done, he's like, I'm so sorry.
0: Oh, yeah, he's awful.
1: Yeah, but it's you know
0: you
1: what's
0: felt like you were back in Kansas.
1: You know what's gonna play, you know what's gonna hopefully work. And he is legitimately oh God.
0: Well, yeah. I don't mean to insult you by saying you're a really nice guy.
1: I appreciate it. Thank you.
0: Paul Rudd is in Living With Yourself. You got to check it out on Netflix. That's why he's here. He's not here for his health. He's not looking to be on the radio necessarily.
1: I'm not even here to even talk about the show.
0: Really?
1: I've talked about it so much. My wife said, oh God. So
0: yeah.
1: She said, you should just call this talking about myself.
0: I know you do get sick of it, right? Yeah. I went out to California last week.
1: I know.
0: I talked about my book for like three appearances and SiriusXM,
1: which is great, by the way.
0: Thank you. And then after three appearances, I said, okay, I think everybody's had enough of me. I'm going home.
1: There is nothing after I cannot stand the sound of my own voice. I just don't. I don't want to talk. I hate myself.
0: Is that what the attraction is to being an actor, that you get to immerse yourself in another? Like, you could be Ant-Man all day. You could be the guy in Living With Yourself all day. But when you're talking or promoting or doing this kind of, you're just like, fuck. Are you quiet off camera?
1: I think at times. I think maybe more so now in my life than I was earlier on.
0: Yeah.
1: This is part of... I think that there's also different levels. Like coming here, I'm a fan, as you know, of you and of the show. And so it's fun to come here. It's fun to do certain things because I'm a fan of people. It was really always very exciting to go do the Letterman show.
0: Right.
1: But
0: how many times did you get to do that?
1: Pretty good number of times.
0: Did you feel pressure being on that show?
1: Absolutely.
0: Did you feel you had to be delightful and funny and
1: yeah,
0: brilliant?
1: Yeah. I mean, that show was always different than every other show, and I know you feel this. You've talked about it.
0: Absolutely.
1: He was our, and he's my hero, and so it becomes a thing of, I just want him to not be bummed out I'm on the show.
0: Right. That's how I always felt.
1: That's what it really kind of boils down to. But this is. There's so much noise. There's so many things. There's too many shows. There's so many movies. And so now it's kind of part of the deal that you got to go talk about it, which I understand. I get that.
0: No, listen, you have to break through all that noise and somehow get your project.
3: Yeah.
0: Heard.
3: Get it out there.
1: That's right. And so I think it's expected and I understand that it's my job. And so, I try and do it as best I can. However, at a certain point, I just feel.
0: What are you doing the rest of the day? You got to go do more promotion, or are you done?
1: No. I'm done. I'm picking my daughter up from school, and then we're going to gymnastics.
0: Oh, no kidding.
1: Yeah.
0: Oh, that's fun for you.
1: That's the best.
0: Yeah, but you can only take that so long, and then you go right back to acting. All right, I get it.
3: One other thing we ought to mention. I loved The Catcher Was a Spy.
1: Oh my God, thanks.
3: Great movie.
0: Look at you, Robin.
3: People ought to see that movie.
1: Wow, thanks, Robin.
0: And there's Robin's music.
3: That's the stamp.
0: You get that music.
1: That was the other movie with Paul Giamatti.
3: Yeah.
0: Oh, that's right. Giamatti again. Look at this.
3: Great movie.
1: Yeah.
0: Yeah. I didn't even know enough about acting when I did my movie to know that Giamatti was so great. Like, all I know is I thought about it after I finished the whole movie, and I go, when I was doing those scenes with that guy, it was pretty easy. And then I realized why. Because he was so good that it almost seemed so like real life that it was effortless.
1: Yeah, that's the thing. When you get to act with really, really good actors, it makes your job easy, which is why Living With yourself was the hardest thing I've ever done. Oh.
4: Because you had to act with yourself.
1: I had to act with myself.
3: You're acting with yourself.
1: And now I'm just like, oh, God, I feel terrible for all the people I've had to work with. Poor Paul Giamatti.
4: Oh, man. Let's leave it at that.
3: Oh, my goodness.
4: No, you're doing great, man. And congratulations on the Netflix show. Congratulations on the whole Marvel thing. Are we going to be doing more Marvel movies? I mean, we got another Ant-Man in us? Or what are we talking about?
1: Are we under contract? Yeah, again, this is that same thing, whereas I'm not really allowed to
3: say
1: anything.
3: What is the new world?
4: What the fuck is wrong with these guys? I mean, you can't even talk about it.
3: They're getting ridiculous.
4: And you know what it is? They pay you so much money. You're like, I better not talk about it. I'm not going to blow it.
1: People say, have you signed an NDA? And I'm like, I think.
3: You don't even know.
1: I don't even know.
4: I don't know. Just keeping it quiet. Keep the Jewishness and the Marvel plot quiet. That's it. I was laughing so hard when I saw that. I go, who knew that?
1: No, that was one. That was a question. As soon as he said that, that was really hard to kind of keep it together. That one got me.
4: Oh, he was just nailing you over and over again.
1: No, but it really made me. That was a really funny question.
4: Hey, are you doing the new Ghostbusters film?
1: Yeah, I just finished it.
4: Oh, you finished
1: it? I just finished,
4: Now, I thought it was wild that Ivan Reitman, who directed the original Ghostbusters.
1: That's right.
4: His son is directed the new Ghostbusters.
1: He wrote it and directed it, and
4: that is so fucking weird.
1: Yeah, like it's amazing. And Ivan was there. He was one of the producers, and it was incredible. Really,
4: who's in it with you?
1: This woman in Carrie Coon is a great actress. It's a lot of people.
4: Is it like the original, or is it a new take on the original?
1: It exists in the same world. Like the original people, the original happens in this movie. Like people are aware. It does exist in our consciousness. People are aware of the events that happened in 85 or whatever.
4: Oh, good. So it's not a remake.
1: It's not a remake, but again, here we get in that territory.
4: Are you guys taking over the Ghostbusters from them?
1: No, but I'm not allowed to say anything in terms of that kind of stuff.
3: Oh.
1: But I will say there was something really poetic about Jason Reitman directing it, and that there seemed to be this this feel of like this makes sense. I read that script and I thought it was really
4: The kid's a good filmmaker.
3: Yeah,
1: really good.
4: He's proven himself to Ivan, because Ivan ain't handing that franchise over to anybody.
1: Well, also I don't think it was anything that he really wanted to do.
4: Jason didn't want to do.
1: Jason did Juno. Yeah, and, I mean, he's a great...
4: I would think Jason would avoid that like the plague, Ivan did it so brilliantly. And I don't want to compete with my father compared to my father.
1: And it's a little bit like the family business, you know. And I think that he just had an idea, and he thought, you know, I have this idea, and then he started kind of fleshing it out a little bit, and it probably seemed inevitable at a certain point.
4: When's it coming out? I can't wait.
1: I think next July, sometime next year.
4: Have you seen it yet? No.
1: No.
4: I think they just wrapped. I wonder if Ivan and his son Jason are like kind of double team in this, or is Ivan leaving Jason alone?
1: I think Ivan's leaving Jason alone. I mean,
4: Ivan's a brilliant editor in the editing room.
1: Yeah.
4: I watched him. I sat at his feet while he edited.
1: He
4: can literally pick out a scene that would be funny if you turn your head a certain way.
1: No, he's comedy royalty.
4: Right.
1: And that was also really a cool thing to get to talk to him a little bit about his life and the things that he worked on.
4: Amazing guy.
1: Really amazing guy. Really, really great guy.
4: I wonder if it was... Oh, man, I can't even imagine the dynamic with his son directing Ghostbusters.
3: Did you see him around?
1: He was there. I think he was proud. And he also, you know, I think that his son is certainly a capable and qualified filmmaker, and Ivan knows that.
3: Mm-hmm.
4: So who's the cast? It's you, this woman you just mentioned, and who else?
1: Well, there are these kids, and who... people, some kids that have never worked before.
4: Oh, so they're not like big name people.
1: Right.
4: Jason's going for that vibe, like with Juno and stuff.
1: Yeah.
4: I like it.
1: It's cool.
4: Look at you. Look at you. Ruling Hollywood. Big franchise.
3: Is there anything you're not in?
4: Look at you. I didn't realize how big you are.
1: I'm ready to go. I'm ready to go.
4: You can retire. Well, there you go. Paul Rudd bragging, literally sitting here bragging about all of the franchises he's involved in.
3: Look at all the projects he can't talk about.
4: Well, he's in so many projects you can't even talk about. I've never been in a project I don't even care.
3: Like, please talk about.
4: Right. Paul Rudd, Living With Yourself, available exclusively on Netflix, soon to be in Ghostbusters.
1: Mm.
3: And maybe Ant-Man. Who knows? Sounds
4: like it's happening.
3: Sounds like working with Michael Douglas?
1: My face is twitching.
4: Sounds like that Forbes list is going to grow. Sounds like you're going to be right up there.
1: Yeah, I love working
4: with Michael
1: Douglas.
4: You are providing for your family beautifully. Good for you.
3: Yeah, maybe that was a projection
1: Forbes. My kids, though, they make so many jokes about me missing things, even though I really try not to. Like, my son really perpetuates it. When he was little, in my house, we have like this karaoke system. I tried to teach him, we learned Cats in the Cradle as a duet.
4: No.
1: Yeah.
4: That's the wrong song to pick.
1: Yeah.
4: I used to sing it at my father angrily.
1: It's the worst, most painful, awful.
4: A child was born just the other day. He came in the world in a usual way, but there were bills to pay and sent in the cash.
1: Yeah.
4: If I had the time, my boy was just like me. And she's just like me, son. You know, you're going to be like me.
1: There was something really funny about hearing from a little boy's voice singing the part of the boy saying he just doesn't have time for his dad. It was disturbing.
3: Yeah.
4: That's not funny.
1: You think that is a tough song to listen to as a dad. Try listening to it as a duet with your son.
4: Oh, I can't
3: that
4: even imagine.
3: That must be like a horror film.
4: Oh, you know.
1: But it was also really funny.
4: Yeah. I know. Like, my kids are convinced I missed their entire lives. You know, yeah. they'll tell me, Dad, you didn't do this. You didn't do that. I was working. What did you want me to do? Someone had to pay for the shit.
1: Also, like, I'm actually around a lot more than they think. But
4: that's what I always say.
3: Look, you better start videotaping everything so you can
4: do it.
3: Prove.
4: You need proof because I like my kids go, you didn't go on vacation. Yes, I did. I went on many vacations.
1: Absolutely.
4: Yes.
1: I've never gone more than 2 weeks without, you know, at least coming home for a weekend. But I'm also, I work for a few months, and then I don't work for a long period of time.
4: Yeah, I say to the kids, I said, do you realize I would finish my show at 10 or 11 o'clock? I came right home. I was home when you came from school. I was there. I go, oh, yeah, right. Oh, yeah, that's right. You have to remind them. You were there.
1: I had it this morning. I was doing a FaceTime with my daughter before I came here, and she said, are you going to, it's her birthday. She goes, are you going to miss my birthday again?
4: Again?
1: I said, I've never missed your birthday. And she started laughing.
4: Robin tried video everything. I do that with my kids. You save yourself a lot of trouble.
1: That's really good advice.
4: Oh, my God, that is so funny. Oh, my God. You a good singer?
1: No.
4: You're karaokeing with the kids?
1: Yeah. We have it in our house. I love it.
4: I karaoke, but I'm not very good at it.
1: Well, I think that...
3: Isn't
1: like,
3: that the fun?
1: That is the fun,
3: yeah.
1: Right?
4: You want to sing something?
1: Isn't it a little
4: let
1: weird where people
4: sing.
1: Are really good?
4: Well, you have. I'll give you a choice.
1: Oh, God.
4: I'm going to give you a choice. I have karaoke right now.
3: Oh, yeah?
4: I'll give you a choice.
3: Look at this.
4: Wichita Lineman.
1: That's my favorite song of all time.
4: Seriously?
1: Yeah.
4: Here.
3: They are the words.
4: Hear you. I'll.
3: Are you going to duet it with him?
4: Oh, you want a duet? I'll go verse for verse with you.
1: Yeah, sure.
4: All right. Let me hit this. Wichita Lineman.
1: Wichita Lineman.
4: Glenn Campbell, by the way.
3: Yes. Yeah.
4: Ladies and gentlemen. You take it first.
1: Written by Jimmy Webb.
4: I'll be honest with you. I'm not sure where to come in, so you start it.
1: Yeah.
4: Beautiful.
1: All right.
4: I want to hear you sing. Ladies and gentlemen.
1: I

0: Howard.
1: I don't know how to sing that. You hit that note.
2: By the way,
1: you're making me look bad.
2: I didn't really hit that note. That was a little strange.
0: I was going to say, drop the mic.
1: No, that was really good.
2: That didn't.
3: I was a little nervous. I knew that was coming up.
1: I'll do Over the Rainbow.
0: Over the Rainbow?
1: Yeah. Judy Garland.
0: Talk about hitting notes.
1: Nice. I can hit these.
0: Okay.

0: That was beautiful.
1: I was crying.
2: It was good.
3: Nice. It really.
0: You want to go in concert? Want to start a band?
3: You play anything?
2: You've got a nice voice.
0: I do.
1: Singing the classics.
0: You know why I committed? You taught me something today. I committed to the song.
2: I think it was Jim Carrey that taught us all.
0: Or maybe it was. I don't know. But listen,
2: you do. You have a nice voice.
0: You were beautiful.
1: Thank you. You could do a musical.
0: Yeah. I'd let you in on a threesome with me and Fred.
2: I am in.
0: Well, let me tell you. Paul Rudd, you sing, you act, you dance probably, but you're doing Living With Yourself, available exclusively on Netflix. We will all tune in. And thank you for these wonderful moments today. Loved having you on the show.
2: Thank you. It's been great being here.
0: Great to have you here. Paul Rudd, everyone. Robin, you're obviously turned on by Paul, I can tell. I see what's happening over there. She is.
1: I'm a big fan.
0: Let's leave it at that.
1: That's right.
0: That's right. And we'll be back right after these words. Wow, there you are, superstar Jennifer Lopez. Hey. So good to see you.
4: Good to see you.
0: This is exciting for us.
4: It's exciting for me, too.
0: We're not used to having somebody so classy in the studio, you know what I mean? It's really great. You love Diana Ross.
4: Love.
0: And why Diana Ross? Because it is representative of your career. She was great in music.
4: She sold a ton
0: of albums.
4: Yep, she did movies.
0: And she did movies.
4: Yeah, the people that I look up to are like, Barbara Streisand, Diana Ross, you know, Rita Moreno.
0: Right.
4: Yeah.
0: When you're a little girl and you say to yourself, I want to be like Diana Ross.
4: Fabulous like Diana Ross.
0: Yeah, but there's no reality to it, right? I mean, it's people look at you like you're a...
4: Not where you grow up on Castle Hill. No.
0: Because nobody makes it, right? You didn't have anyone in your life that was famous or had achieved fame.
4: No.
0: And you don't know. And I didn't
4: think about being famous either. I thought about, like, I love dancing. I want to sing. I want to act. You know, I saw West Side Story and I just thought to myself, that's what I want to do with my life.
0: West Side Story changed your life.
4: Changed my life.
0: It just seems to me that even wanting to be a dancer when you're a little girl, like, when you watch TV, who the hell do you emulate? Like, maybe there was, like, Anne Margaret when I was a kid used to go on The Tonight Show and dance.
4: Right. No, I didn't see that stuff, but my mom did show me a lot of musicals. She showed me a ton of musicals, and I just fell in love with them. Me and both my sisters.
0: It's a strange career, and this is, in my mind, I'm trying to wrap around. Yeah. Like, okay, I wanted to be on the radio. I can understand, like, being on the radio. But wanting to be a dancer, you can't imagine you're going to make any money at that.
4: Yeah, I think, you know, for a minute, like, so I'm little, I have these dreams. I love singing, I love dancing, I take dance class, I do all these things. I do shows at school. And that's kind of like the dream, right? But then it's like practical. My mom's like, you have to, you know, go to college. You have to be a lawyer. I was like, okay, I worked in a law office. I said, maybe I'll be a lawyer. I'm good at this too, you know, so maybe I'll do that. And then, you know, it just calls you.
0: You were a good student.
4: I was a decent student. I was a good student, B student.
0: And you went to Baruch College.
4: For like a day.
0: And your mother was pissed because you dropped out.
4: She was so pissed.
0: Because she thought you were crazy. You wouldn't have a good future.
4: Of course. But she was right to think I was crazy because maybe I was a little bit crazy to think that I could do this, you know?
0: Yeah.
4: I don't know.
0: And she wanted you to get a straight job, maybe meet a dude and get married and you'll be fine.
4: Yeah. Not even get married. She was just like, I want you to be independent. I don't want you to ever depend on anybody. Like, I want you to go out there and have a career. I didn't do that.
0: Were you the type of kid who was super popular in school? I'm imagining with your looks, you know, I had the opposite experience. Nobody noticed me. But were you the kid at school who everyone said, oh, she's most likely to go into show business?
4: No, I was not. I was a tomboy. I was an athlete. So
0: right.
4: I was the
0: Track.
4: Kid who was always like, you know, at practice after school, you know, doing track, playing tennis, doing things like that.
0: And did anyone notice your singing voice? Were people kind of blown out by you? Were you considered like a child prodigy?
4: Right. It's funny because my sister was a singer, my older sister. You know Linda.
0: I know Linda.
4: But Leslie, my older sister, was a singer. She wanted to do opera. That was kind of her dream. And so she was considered the singer and I was kind of the athlete. And Linda was kind of like the smart one.
0: Right.
4: You know what I mean? And so we all had our labels. And so I stayed in my box for a little while. But then when I started doing shows with Leslie in high school, one of the teachers was like, I'm going to give you the big song in the thing. I'm like, me? And I had auditioned and I sang and I danced. And I was like, well, no, Leslie was the lead in the play. You know what I mean? It was like, so I was somebody saying, you can do this.
0: But don't be modest. I want you to really give me the truth here.
4: Yes, I'm...
0: When you went, when you
4: Howard,
0: were in,
4: just so you know,
0: yes,
4: I'm only capable of the truth.
0: Okay, good. Because did people notice your beauty at that point? Like, were boys constantly paying attention to you? Was there a fuss made? When you walk in the room, you light up the room.
4: Thank you.
0: Let's be honest. Thank you. Don't get to be a movie star unless you have that X factor.
4: Yeah, I didn't think of myself that way. I didn't. I had a boyfriend in high school who's passed away now. His name was David Cruz. And we dated for like 10 years.
0: How do you know he passed away?
4: Because he passed away during the pandemic and it was in the paper.
0: Did you follow him? Are you one of those people that it's hard to let go of a boyfriend? Like, you like to check up? Like, I check up on anyone who ever had
4: Once
0: sex with
4: I'm
0: me.
4: Once I'm done, you're dead to me.
0: That's it. Is that true? No, but is that true?
4: This is why I never wanted to come on here.
0: Why?
4: Because I'm going to get in trouble.
0: You're not going to get in trouble. No, but wouldn't you? Like, I find.
4: But I'm one of those people, I don't hold on.
0: Right.
4: To be honest, not dead to me, but definitely like, it's over. I'm going to move on. And so we didn't really keep in touch. And I wasn't angry at him at all.
0: Can
4: in
0: you
4: any
0: imagine
4: way, shape,
0: his
4: or form.
0: Life at all? When did he date you?
4: We dated in high school. We started when I was like 16, and we dated until I was about 24, 25.
0: You're kidding me.
4: No.
0: And did you break up with him?
4: Yeah, we broke up when I moved to L.A. to become a dancer, and I was on the Fly Girls, and then we got back together.
0: Oh, this poor guy.
4: Yeah, and then we were together for a little while, and I started acting, and then we broke up.
0: Oh, this poor guy, his whole life was like, I had Jennifer Lopez, and I blew it.
4: He was one of the most lovely people.
0: Yeah.
4: Ever, yeah.
0: Why do you think you never got married to him?
4: You know, I kind of outgrew it, you know what I mean, in a certain way. Like, he was a real, like, Bronx guy who was, like, he had a job at the fruit market, and, you know, and I wanted to, like, do all these big things. And he tried. He came out for a little while, and then he couldn't get a job, and he couldn't find his way. And we wound up kind of just separating and growing apart. But there was it wasn't, like, a bad breakup. It was sad. Because we were together since high school.
0: And sad, too, because the reality is, when someone makes it on your level, that kind of fame, it would be very hard for a guy who was, you know, trying to find himself to be in your shadow.
4: Yeah.
0: You know, I don't think I could ever have married someone with a big career.
4: Right.
0: Because I need constant attention and I need to be the most famous person in the room.
4: Right.
0: I do. I have a hole.
4: I think it's hard for some men, for sure.
0: I was watching last night.
4: What?
0: I was thinking about talking to you, and there were so many things I wanted to talk about.
4: Yeah.
0: I was watching after you became a Fly Girl, you get this job with Janet Jackson to be in her video.
4: Right.
0: How difficult was that for you? You want to be the star. You know you have it. Are you sitting there going, that should be me?
4: No.
0: Really?
4: At that moment in time, honestly, no. I was studying acting. I was doing auditions, and I was dancing, making a living dancing. I was doing In Living Color, and I auditioned for the Janet tour. And I got it.
0: Right.
4: And then I got an acting job.
0: Right.
4: So it wasn't like I was like, I want this. I wasn't even thinking about going into music right then.
0: Right.
4: I was thinking about being an actor. That's what I really wanted to do. And I was making a living as a dancer.
0: Now, I guess when you get the Fly Girls, which was a big deal to be a Fly Girl. People don't remember that show maybe, but it was a big deal.
4: It was huge.
0: It was the greatest.
4: I honestly thought I'd made it right there.
0: Right.
4: I was done.
0: If that would have been the only thing that ever happened to you. The show was called In Living Color.
4: Right.
0: And
4: it was groundbreaking comedy sketch show.
0: Jamie Foxx.
4: Yes.
0: Jim Carrey.
4: Yep.
0: Did you get to know Jim Carrey at all?
4: Yeah, a little bit. You know, the dancers were separated from the comedians on the show, so we rehearsed separately.
0: Were you shocked when Ace Ventura was a big hit? Like, yeah, he was great on In Living Color, but then he had this huge movie. Was it shocking to you?
4: I think all of us were like, holy shit.
0: Yeah, he made it.
4: Yeah, yeah.
0: Let me understand this. So you say you want to be a dancer.
4: Mm-hmm.
0: I imagine that job paid well because it was on network television.
4: That one did. That was like hitting the jackpot as a dancer,
0: right? What could you make back then?
4: I remember making $50 to do a video. Be a backup dancer in a video. Like, it starts there, and then you make $200 on this gig, and then you get this gig, and hopefully you go on tour. And
0: how insane is that? Think about that.
4: Yeah.
0: Like, $50, and that's the biggest thing you can get to be on a video.
4: Be in the video, or, you know, do a show with an artist, or, you know, hopefully try to be on Broadway or something like that. But once I got out to LA and was a fly girl, right then I started studying, like doing acting classes, and was like, I don't want to stay in this job. I want to be an actor. So that's what I'm going to go for. And I put my attention on that. And then from there, I kind of got my first acting gig pretty quickly.
0: I found it so heartbreaking. I was watching, do you know on the internet they have that video of you auditioning for the Fly Girls?
4: Yes.
0: Yeah. Have you seen that?
4: I lived it.
0: And yeah. And I mean, I watch it.
4: Yeah.
0: And you're dancing your ass off.
4: Yeah.
0: And I'm like, oh my God, this is so heartbreaking. Like all the women there are trying to get this coveted spot for this fucking show.
4: That was a huge hit.
0: Which was a huge hit. And you don't get it.
4: I don't get it.
0: Rosie Perez was the choreographer.
4: It was Keenan, Ivory Wayans, Rosie Perez, and the Fly Girls who were picking.
0: And by the way, I would imagine being a young dancer trying to get these spots, in terms of like the Me Too movement, I can imagine you, like, I bet you every guy saw you and like was like, hey, I can get you the dancing gig and all that. How much of that did you experience back then?
4: You know, I think maybe because I was kind of I was a tough Bronx girl. I give off the vibe like you can't fuck with me like that.
0: No one fucked with you?
4: No, not
0: you
4: like that.
0: You never experienced that?
4: No, I got like, you know, when I started doing movies, you had the odd director who would make a comment about your boobs or something. And you were just like, this fucking guy.
0: Yeah, right.
4: You know what I mean? But I just was, I was very clear with when that happened, when those things happened of like, no, I'm not doing that.
0: You didn't have the nightmare situation.
4: No, thank God I did not.
0: But when you didn't get the job for the Fly Girls, do you think that's it? I should have listened to my mother and gone to Baruch College?
4: No. No, because I was already making a little bit of a living. I already had a taste of it.
0: Did you have roommates back then?
4: Did I have roommates? I did. Like, it's so funny. It's such a kind of like blur to me now. Like, I remember sleeping in the dance studio, like, because I had nowhere to live after I left my mom's house and we had that big fight. I remember
0: living with a fight because
4: living with a
0: boyfriend
4: for a little while. I remember different things like that, moving with two other girl dancers. Like, there was so many iterations of it until you kind of like, oh, I can get my own apartment and pay for it.
0: Do you romanticize the struggle in the sense that like, oh, you know what? Those were the good old days. I think about my own struggle. I don't look at them as good days. It was a nightmare.
4: I love right now.
0: Yeah.
4: Right now is great.
0: Now is good. Don't you wish you could freeze this age, this time?
4: I was literally saying this yesterday. Yesterday I was like, I would like to freeze right now.
0: Me
4: and just stay.
0: Yeah.
4: Can we do that?
0: It's finally getting good.
4: I feel like we could do that, Howard.
0: Yeah.
4: Between the two of us. Well, we could call somebody.
0: We're very powerful in show business, and we together could freeze time. But, you know, when I think about your level of fame, it is pretty remarkable thinking about the girl auditioning for, the, you know, the Fly Girls.
4: Yeah.
0: You still got to pinch yourself, right?
4: All the time.
0: I was looking the other day at this whole controversy with Bad Bunny in the Super Bowl.
4: Yeah.
0: And then I thought of you immediately. You got the Super Bowl, and you sold 80 million albums. You certainly have, I don't know how many top 10 hits, but we could go through them, and we will. But when the Super Bowl came to you, they go, well, why don't you share the stage with Shakira and Gloria Estefan?
4: Right.
0: And Gloria said no.
4: Yep.
0: Did you see that as an insult? I kind of feel it is, because you could have carried it on your own.
4: I have talked about this, and I think, for me, it was always such a dream to do it,
0: right.
4: You know, like my idols, like Madonna, like Diana Ross, like Prince, like, you know what I mean? Like all of these people who died and you like wait for your turn. And when they said, oh, you're going to do it with Shakira or Gloria, I was like,
0: really?
4: It was almost like you think that one Latin artist couldn't do it by themselves. That was more the thing to me. Shakira deserved her own as well. Do you know what I mean?
0: Yeah, but it's even weird to put like Shakira, because she's Latin, with you. Like, because, you know.
4: Yeah, I didn't think of all of that, but I just was like, I wanted my moment, my shot at that to do what I had always dreamed. But I have to say, in retrospect, it was perfect. It was absolutely.

0: And it's just like, hey, you know, this is my Super, this is my time. I've earned this.
1: You do think that. That's your initial reaction.
0: Yeah. And but what about like with Bad Bunny? It's like, is it racism? Because I feel it is. It's like, like this guy is, you got a huge career.
1: Yeah.
0: Why the fuck shouldn't he be singing at the Super Bowl? I don't see that. I mean, it's really a weird place the country's in.
1: The whole thing is crazy. I'm very much an artist who's about projecting love, being love, doing that, putting that on to the universe. And I feel like as artists, musical artists, where it's about sharing different ideas, different cultures, all of the things. And so I think it's, I applaud the NFL for doing that. And especially at this time to go, hey, we're going to put this artist in here for everybody to see, because he's probably the biggest fucking artist on the planet right now.
0: He really is.
1: That's the thing that they usually do. So that, to me, is a triumph for all of us.
0: Yeah. The other thing, too, while we're talking about Super Bowls, the FCC got like 2,000 complaints that it was too sexy. Do you remember that? Like, you know, it's so long ago.
1: How many? 200?
0: 2,000.
1: 2,000?
0: Maybe it was closer to 1,500. I shouldn't exaggerate.
1: Okay, but there was a billion people watching or whatever.
0: But I don't know. I would take pride in that.
1: It's funny. What? Those things, all those controversial things are things people say. I think it's funny because it's like, I don't know. I never take it too serious, any of it.
0: Going back to your early sort of years, there was a little fact that I read that you guys had to sleep in the same bed together, all three sisters.
1: We did grow up in, you know, we first lived in a, down on, what was it, Featherbed Lane, Grand Concourse. That's where we grew up. Our apartment was, we had one room for the three of us, and my mom and dad, we had, it was a two-bedroom apartment. I didn't think of it in that way. I just know me and my sister shared a room, and we shared a bed. And then we moved into a little bit bigger apartment. And then we moved
0: into a two-family
1: house. You know, little by little, my dad was great. And my mom, and together, they kind of gave us a better and better life as we went along. But we were a lower middle class family.
0: Right. Yeah. No, I was wondering if there was resentment on your part. Yeah, you love your sisters and everything.
1: Yeah.
0: But I know my father had a similar situation where he didn't have his own room. And I saw the anger in him just from that. That, like, he never had his own space.
1: It's so funny. It did the opposite to me. It made me not ever want to be alone, which was...
0: Well, that's interesting.
1: Do you know what I mean? Yeah. I was so used to, like, being there with my sisters. And maybe girls are different in that way. It was cozy. It was good. If ever I was scared, my sister was right next to me. You know,
0: so you took
1: comfort
0: in it.
1: I did.
0: You really liked them.
1: Yeah. And me and Linda wound up sharing a room until I moved out of the house when I was in my teens. And Leslie finally got her own room. But... me and Linda shared a room till I moved out of the house.
0: Were you ever self-conscious or sort of feeling bad that your career is so huge? Do you ever worry about jealousy from your sisters?
1: I think it's harder, you know, it's hard for them when somebody in the family gets famous. I'm sure you've dealt with this in your life. How do you, you know, reconcile all of it? Also, they are looked at through the lens of that's Jennifer's sister or that's Jennifer's mom. And I know that must be difficult. It would be hard for me. And so, but we do love each other so much. And we are a close family, even though we don't see each other all the time.
0: Right.
1: We're close in heart. And I think, you know, they are so proud of me. Like, my sisters will come to my show. Linda will cry when I'm performing on stage. My mom won't stop dancing. My sister Leslie, who is the singer, will be like, you sounded so beautiful. You know,
0: it's so sweet.
1: It's amazing. And I'm so lucky. My dad, same thing. They're like my biggest fan. He's like,
0: your dad's still alive?
1: Yes.
0: Was
1: oh my God, that sounds so crazy. I can't even imagine him ever dead.
0: My mother's still alive. She's like 98.
1: Yes.
0: She hides in
1: her apartment. She's not giving up.
0: Death can't find her. She's hiding. It's remarkable. But that is also a strange thing that your parents got divorced. They were together for 38 years?
1: 33 years.
0: And then they announced to you that they're getting a divorce.
1: Yeah.
0: Is that as painful as
1: that? Devastating.
0: Did you think everything was fine?
1: I think
0: fine?
1: It's still devastating to me.
0: It is, right? It doesn't matter how old you are.
1: Because the family's never the same again.
0: No.
1: It's never the same again. And I don't know if it's like, if divorce happens when you're 3 years old, like it did for my kids, unfortunately, or if it happens when you're, you know, in your 20s. It's devastating.
0: Yeah.
1: Yeah. It was hard. And we've struggled since then. And I think it was just not until the last few years, maybe the last 10 years, where... we're like comfortable. Everybody's like whatever. You know,
0: you can
1: what I
0: get
1: mean?
0: Together with both
1: yes,
0: your parents.
1: It's all good. And we always did. They never, it never stopped.
0: But
1: we
0: it feels did. Awkward.
1: But it felt like, what do we do? And who, where are we having Christmas? And how do we do all of this stuff, right? All the big family things. How do we manage them? And that took time.
0: Yeah, I would think that's more of a mind fuck when they get divorced after 38 years. Like, what happened? Did they ever explain to you what happened? Or is it just a mystery?
1: Yeah, I mean, that's my mom and dad's story to tell. I would never, like, get into that. But it was just, you know, tragic.
0: Yeah.
1: For us, it was tragic.
0: No, I get
1: it. Like, one of the things that I used to do, me and my sisters used to do when we were in the one room together.
0: Right.
1: Is we, every year on their anniversary, we would make an anniversary banner, like happy anniversary, and we'd put it right above the couch in the living room, and we'd stay up all night, you know, doing different shapes and trying to do it different than the year before. And like, they're marriage for us, their anniversary for us was such a big deal. And I didn't think about that till after they got divorced. Like, we did that for years and years and years, me and my sisters.
0: And then you also start to feel like, oh, now I have to be there for my mother. I have to sort of fill in and make sure she's okay. And there's a big burden put on you, I would think.
1: You know, again, didn't feel that so much as I did hope my mom was okay. I know she struggled afterwards for a little while, and my dad did too. My dad came to live with me at that time in L.A., and my sisters were here with my mom in New York, and it was a hard time for both of them. Again, like a good 10 years before they got over it.
0: Yeah. I mean, it must be mind-blowing for them to see your level of fame and success. I was thinking about this. Let's say on Kiss of the Spider Woman, which I was shocked that I loved. I almost wasn't going to go see it because
1: I was like, I don't want to say that I hate it.
0: No. Yeah. Well, I didn't. I was afraid of that.
1: Right.
0: And also I was like, well, first I thought, oh, okay.
1: You're not a musical theater person.
0: No. And I love Spider-Man. At first I didn't know anything about it. I was like, oh, I'll love Spider Woman. That's awesome. And then I actually watched it and it was riveting. I mean, I raved about it. It was fantastic.
1: Thank you.
0: And, you've been nominated for a Golden Globe. You've been nominated for Grammys.
1: Yeah.
0: I think it was an Emmy also.
1: I've been nominated for a bunch of different type of awards. It's
0: two Grammys.
1: No Oscars.
0: Two Grammys, two Golden Globe, and an Emmy. Does it irk you that you haven't won an award? Like, you haven't had that moment?
1: No, it doesn't irk you. You're very excited when you get nominated for something, you know, but... And you want to win. Of course, everybody wants to win.
0: Especially a Grammy.
1: But at the end of the day, it's like, you realize it doesn't really matter.
0: Does it really not matter? Do you sit there and go, well, wait a second.
1: Maybe if I won all of them, I'd be like, it really matters. I don't know.
0: No, you would like to have like one of those trophies.
1: Of course, because it's saying, and this is where I've come to with all of this stuff, because I get asked this a lot. You want to, and you think about it. But at the end of the day, it doesn't really mean all that much. You are still in the conversation of the best people in the world doing what they do. And that's fucking amazing.
0: When you were nominated, let's say, for a Grammy.
1: Yeah.
0: And I mean, listen, you sold 80 million albums.
1: Yeah.
0: That's not bullshit. That's a real musical career. Yeah. And you've got the acting career. Did you have a speech ready one of those nights?
1: The only time I had a speech like layout was when with Hustlers. That was the only time.
0: Right.
1: Because I really felt like for the Golden Globes, right? Because then they did not nominate me for an Oscar. But I had been nominated for like the SAG Award, the Critics' Choice Award. I won the LA Critics' Choice. Like I thought like, oh, I have a chance at this. Be ready.
0: Right.
1: Just in case.
0: Right.
1: And then I didn't win. And I was like, I'll never write a speech again.
0: Right.
1: There's nothing worse than having the speech. And not winning.
0: You feel like a real loser.
1: Because it's like, fuck, okay.
0: And it seemed like, when you get nominated for these things, is it true you have to really campaign for them? Like, there's certain people's asses you have to kiss and do all of that
1: You know, there is definitely a campaign trail, which I did not know about until Hustlers.
0: Right.
1: I had never done it till Hustlers. And, you know, you just go to all of the, you know, things that they tell you to go to and blah, blah, blah, and...
0: You worked your ass off on Hustlers.
1: I did.
0: You said for a year, I had to learn how to dance on a stripper pole. Like, it is hard.
1: It is very hard. It's funny. It was more of a crash course. I did it in like 6 to 8 weeks. I was bruised constantly from the bottom of my feet to the top of my thighs, my But the whole thing was there's bruising everywhere. It's so hard to do. And I remember talking to Cardi B about it, and she was like, oh, it took me years to really master it. It's hard.
0: Those women are talented. I mean,
1: they're very talented.
0: And plus, you're doing it naked, which is even insane.
1: The skin on the pole, the whole thing, it's a thing.
0: You can't help but fall in love with you when you're watching Kiss of the Spider Woman. You look like a goddess,
1: honest to
0: God. And I just wonder, is that such pressure in your life? Like, I say to someone, hey, Jennifer Lopez is coming on the show. They go, oh, she looks so fantastic. Is that a constant fucking nightmare for you? Because you feel like I've got to look fantastic everywhere I go because people, it's a story.
1: They expect it of you.
0: They do.
1: They do. They expect that. They don't want to see you with your bun and your sweatpants.
0: No.
1: But, you know, I've been doing this so long that I move in my life in a way. This is me. This is not me being somebody else. I enjoy getting dressed up. My grandmother taught me, like, you don't leave the house without looking amazing. Make sure your hair is combed. You know, you look nice. Wear nice clothes. Like, that's how I was raised. So for me, that's what I like to do. So it's kind of easier for me. It's kind of a cheat because it's just who I am. But do I think when I'm like messy and I want to drop off my kids or take them to school when I get the opportunity to do that? Yeah, I go, oh God, let me put on a little bit of moisturizer on my face at least.
0: Do you think it's unfair? When I see paparazzi pictures, I'll see you going to the gym. I don't even know how the fuck you live your life. I honestly don't. I've experienced some of that with my success.
1: Yeah.
0: But not on the level that you, I mean, it seems to me like you can't make a fucking move without somebody photographing you. And does it feel unfair to you when they get you going into the gym with the Starbucks and the, you know, and you're like, just give me a goddamn minute.
1: Yeah.
0: Does it feel?
1: No, I'm sure you can go on the internet and see me like cursing out the paparazzi. It exists. Because there's days that it's just like, you feel like that. You're like, I just want a moment. I'm coming out of Tracy Anderson and I'm, you know, it's 150 degrees in there and you're sweating and doing all the leg lifts and you come out and you're discolored. Your face is red and yellow and you look nuts and your hair is soaking wet and they're like, and you're like,
0: it's mind-blowing.
1: You got me going in. Do you need me coming out?
0: It's mind-blowing, the amount of attention you get.
1: Yeah.
0: And I was even thinking about this in terms of your relationships with dudes. As soon as you hook up with a guy, I don't know how a relationship could survive.
1: It's difficult to be under that, you know, microscope. Yeah.
0: Yeah. To a dude probably sitting at home listening to this, he's like, hey, I could be under that microscope. Fine. Take my picture and I get to sleep with Jennifer Lopez. I'll fucking take that deal any day of the week.
1: Right.
0: You know what I mean? But I was always shocked by no matter who you were dating.
1: Yeah.
0: Whether it's Ben or A-Rod or one of these guys, the attention, the focus. And like people rooting for the relationship or not rooting for the relationship.
1: Yep.
0: Does it seem like everything is doomed from the beginning? You know what
1: I mean? No, I don't feel that. I feel that the right person who can handle that and we can, I think I've made mistakes in the sense that I lived my life very out loud, even though I was in the public eye and I didn't, and I wanted to share my life with someone.
0: Right.
1: I want someone to be there when I'm having my big important moments on the red carpet. I want someone to be there, you know, when I'm doing whatever or when we're going to the store, whatever it is. Like, I wanted to share that. And so I didn't hide from it and I spoke about it. And I think now, after what's happened in the past few years to me and to my children, I just feel like I want to keep that part so much more quiet in my life.
0: How can you do that?
1: You know, there's ways. There's ways to kind of just live and move where your relationship is not something that's, you know, on the table. You don't talk about it. You don't, you know, a lot of people have done it. And some people live out loud and some people, you know, they get married and you never know.
0: Yeah, I know. With you, it seems to be like they just, they know.
1: Yeah. And it's hard because these are big moments in your life. You want to share them with everybody, right? And you think that's okay. But the truth is, when you're in this type of career and you have the type of level of fame that we're talking about, there is a compromise. There are adjustments that you do need to make because it is a very blessed life. You know, I really do. You get to do what you love for so many years. So do I,
0: That's
1: Howard.
0: Right.
1: And I love what I do, and I appreciate my fans, and I appreciate the position I have, and I appreciate the opportunities that I continue to get.
0: Right.
1: But at the end of the day, like, there's a trade-off in certain ways, and that's one of the trade-offs, is that you have to learn how to navigate your personal life, and my personal life has suffered at times because of that. And now I have learned that, yeah, and it took time for me to learn it. I kept thinking, no, I can beat this, I can do this. And now I realize that, no, you have to change. You have to change your behavior if you want to have, you know, a successful relationship in your life. And so that was part of it.
0: Wow. I relate to this because I have said, I think the greatest feeling when you're in love is like going out to dinner.
1: Yeah, living out loud.
0: Or like if you're on the red carpet, I want to be at your side. I don't want to be hidden in a fucking back room somewhere.
1: Right.
0: But I have friends who are in showbiz who are very high profile people. They're in relationships right now. You wouldn't even know it.
1: And that's the thing, right? Like the person can be waiting for you inside and still share it with you. But don't have to walk down a red carpet, right?
0: I don't know, but I'm with you. It sucks a little bit.
1: It sucks a little bit.
0: You want to be proud.
1: But what would... Again, it's like, what do you want in the long run?
0: Yeah.
1: Like, what do you want? Do you want it to work out, or do you want it to,
0: kind
1: of
0: be,
1: you know, crumble under the pressure of scrutiny?
0: You mentioned God before. You believe in God.
1: Oh, yeah.
0: Do you still believe in true love? Yes. Was there ever a time in your life, with the amount of beauty you have, was there ever a time in life where you wanted someone to be in a relationship with them and you couldn't get them?
1: That's a good question.
0: I don't believe there would be.
1: There was one guy that I was like, had my eye on.
0: Right.
1: And I kind of like threw it out there and he didn't pick it up. And I was just like, oh, okay.
0: When was this?
1: This was not too long ago, like 10 years ago, maybe.
0: Right. So this was a person who was prominent in this kind
1: of
0: thing.
1: Yeah.
0: And he was, you know, you were interested and you put out the signals.
1: A little bit.
0: A little bit. You know, you can tell.
1: Yeah.
0: I'm not interested.
1: Yeah. Just like didn't respond back, and I was like, oh, okay.
0: Did that blow you? Is that a mind-blowing moment for Jennifer Lopez? like because you know you can pretty much get what you want when it comes to the world of dating. Like, were you questioning your whole reality at that point?
1: No, I just kind of moved on and thought, okay, not for me.
0: Wow, that now this is a guy I'd like to meet. I want to meet the guy.
1: I regret saying this story already.
0: Was the guy, was his name Jesus? I mean, really, what the hell? Because that's just kind of a mind-blowing thing.
1: Maybe he didn't pick up the signal. I was very subtle. Maybe they didn't pick up the signal.
0: It's a superpower over men. And maybe even over women, too, in the sense that when you walk in the room, everyone gets excited. I mean, this place was a buzz that you were coming by.
1: Thank you so much.
0: Yeah. And you know, I was thinking about your music. Most of your songs are about love. They really are.
1: They're all about love.
0: And this is an amazing thing to sell 80 million albums and still have a film career that's over $3 billion at the box office.
1: Yeah.
0: Fucking amazing.
1: Fucking A. What are we doing?
0: What is happening here?
1: it's a blessed life.
0: Yeah, like Cher had that.
1: Yeah.
0: I don't think she sold 80
1: million.
0: She's
1: one of my idols. I love Cher.
0: Have you met Cher?
1: You know, I don't think that I have, like, you know, like, hi, I'm Jennifer. Hi, I'm Cher.
0: Right.
1: I don't think so. But I've been in places where she is, and I've watched her, looked at her from afar. Yeah.
0: I got to interview her. It was fabulous.
1: I'm sure it was amazing.
0: Did you read her
1: book? She's a great interview.
0: The book was great.
1: I did not read the book,
0: you
1: but
0: should.
1: I should.
0: It's really, really good. But when you meet your heroes.
1: Yeah.
0: Like, let's say, you didn't get to meet Cher.
1: I met Barbara.
0: All right. You met Barbara Streisand.
1: Love.
0: Were you able, she is a really easy person to talk to,
1: yeah,
0: right?
1: Yeah.
0: And what's remarkable about her, see, again, she's in that rarefied air like you. Not only did she sell a ton of albums.
1: Yeah.
0: And not only is she appreciated for music and can do musical theater and everything mm-hmm. else, but she was a fantastic director.
1: Director.
0: Like the best director
1: yeah.
0: ever. What did you talk to her about when you met her?
1: I met her, and it was funny, I met her 20-something years ago when I was with Ben and I had the pink diamond ring.
0: Right.
1: And she was fascinated with the diamond
0: ring. That was a rock.
1: So she talked to me.
0: Right.
1: She was like, can I see your ring? And we looked at the ring, and then she said something about being famous, I remember. I don't remember the conversation perfectly, but
0: right.
1: I remember she asked about, like, how do you do it, the fame? And I think to myself, is Barbara Streisand asking me how do I deal with fame? This is like...
0: Wow.
1: It was...
0: What'd you
1: say?
0: It
1: was a surreal moment. I said, I don't know what I said. Something stupid probably because I was dumbstruck and starstruck at the same time.
0: Yeah, I got pretty starstruck by her.
1: Yeah, she's something else.
0: Yeah, I mean,
1: and also she was my mom's idol. So it was like passed down to me. That's how I came to know her. And so I just always like, my mom looks up to you. I look up to you. It was
0: I don't think she
1: amazing.
0: Ever won an Oscar for directing. I think she was.
1: Have.
0: I think she was nominated. It's so weird.
1: Yeah. But that's the thing with those awards, right? That
0: yeah,
1: we were talking
0: I know.
1: About.
0: It's it like, doesn't matter.
1: Things catch momentum. It's kind of a popularity thing. It's political. It's all so many things that go into it that you can't put all the importance on it of validation that people think that it gives you.
0: Didn't Barbara talk to you about her stage fright? You don't experience that, do you, when you got on stage?
1: No, I you know, I, like everybody else, I'm sure, well, I'll speak for myself, I get very adrenalized, very kind of excited and nervous, like nervous energy. And when I'm standing backstage about 2 minutes before, because you're always like standing back there waiting for the cue, everything gets very kind of zen for me. Like
0: really?
1: Super quiet. And I'm just like, I settle in a weird, it happens every single time I wait for it. And I'm just go out there and do my thing. I'm always very well rehearsed.
0: I don't know how you do it all. You talk about well rehearsed. I would think for one of those concerts, I'm being serious here.
1: Yeah.
0: The amount of preparation that goes into the choreography and the singing and the lyrics and just knowing and your voice being staying strong.
1: Yeah.
0: And then like you'll be shooting a fucking movie at the same time. And then you got kids.
1: I know.
0: I don't see how your life is anything but work. It had to be a big decision for you to have children, because did you ever go through that phase where you went, it's not fair to them because I have such a huge career and it's so demanding of my time.
1: Yeah.
0: No way I'm doing this.
1: Yeah. No, the thing is I was dying to have kids.
0: Right.
1: Because I had them later and I thought I'm losing my window here. And I was married to Mark at the time and we were together for a couple years and I wasn't getting pregnant. And then all of a sudden on the third year we were together, I got pregnant.
0: Wow.
1: With twins. It was just like the best thing of my life. I was dying to get pregnant. I wanted kids so badly. And then I had these two fucking angels come into my life. And
0: you love it. You love being a parent.
1: I love them so much. It hurts me.
0: How does somebody with a career...
1: And the career part of it is so hard because I became a single mom when they were three. And I thought to myself, oh, it's all on me. I'm going to take care of these kids for the rest of their lives. I've got to go in. I almost went into hyperdrive because of that. And I had to get help and I had to do all the things.
0: When you say help, you mean therapy?
1: No, I mean...
0: You mean help to just raise the kids?
1: Yeah, to raise them. You know, my cousins helped at one point and then it was my friend and then it was nannies and then it was like all the things, right? And they were used to me working. And I think when the pandemic happened, I got to stay home.
0: Right.
1: I realized, like, I need to be more home with them all the time. Because I was just so on a trajectory of, like, I'm the provider. I have to do this. It's okay to be a single mom. I'm going to give them the life that I never had. You know, it was more of a drive like that. And then when the pandemic happened, and they were, like, 10 years old when the pandemic happened. And they spoke to me. They're like, you're not a regular mom.
0: You're not around enough.
1: You're not, you know, you're not here every day. You don't drop us off and pick us up like the other. And I realized how much they needed me there. It wasn't just about me giving them a great life. It was about me, you know, being there for them all the time. And
0: but there's no way you can do it.
1: I know, but I started trying to balance that a little bit more. And also it's just about when they come into that consciousness, because they're babies before that, and everything you do is fine.
0: Right.
1: But once they start talking to you in a real way at 10, 11, 12 years old, it's a wake-up call. And we have the best relationship now because I just was like, okay, you're going to know. If you didn't know before how much I love you and that you were the main thing in my life and everything I do for you, you're going to fucking know now.
0: So how do you prove that to a kid? Did you have to go into therapy? I'm talking about, you know...
1: Oh, I've been in therapy for, They're at 25 years.
0: And what was your struggle saying no to projects so that you could put your kids for, like, how do you prove to a kid you're there? Like, were you able to say no? I'm going to say no to something?
1: It's in the behavior, yes. It's, I'm not going to work out of LA. It's, I'm not going to do this. You know, during certain times of their life, at certain things, it would be different.
0: And would management say to you, Jennifer, what the fuck are you doing? You have a career here. You can't do this. You can't tell people we, you know.
1: Well, my management and my producing partner, who are like, not just that, they're family to me now. They've been with me for 30 years. They know.
0: Who's your producing partner?
1: Elaine Goldsmith-Thomas.
0: Oh, I know Elaine.
1: And then Benny Medina. Uh-huh. And the three of us, you know, along with Kevin Huvain, you know, they know that my kids are my priority.
0: Right.
1: So if I say, I can't do this because of the kids, they don't even touch it. They respect it in a way that they know it's a losing battle. There's nothing they can say. If I say no, it's no. And that's how it is. And that mutual respect and how I listen to them.
0: This is
1: something good to do. This is not. How do we work this out? But when it comes to the kids, it's like, I have to be there. They're like, you're doing that. It's so hard. You're going to fly from here to there for the day. And I was like, I don't fucking care.
0: Were you able to, like, when your kid's in a school play or something, were you able to sit there at the school play and make it about them and not say, I want to be the person on the stage?
1: Of course.
0: It's hard though, right?
1: No.
0: Come on.
1: No, not at all. I'm actually good at playing the back. You'd be surprised.
0: Really?
1: Yes. I'm good.
0: You can lay back.
1: Yes.
0: And not want to be the most famous person in the room.
1: Yes. Yes.
0: Right.
1: It's
0: remarkable.
1: Funny to me that you say that. No, I'm okay with letting somebody else take the shine, whether it's my partner that I'm with. Like, I love it. I love being back here. I know who I am. I don't have to fucking...
0: So if you
1: have all the
0: attention room,
1: all the time. Also, my mom was a bit like that. So I learned how to play the back. Do you know what I mean? Like when you have a mom who's like the center of attention and taking it all and dancing in the middle of it, you learn as a child to kind of like sit in the back. So when my turn came and I did it, I'm okay.
0: Wow.
1: Oh, I love when my kids, it's about them.
0: So when you were, let's say, with Ben and you go to a restaurant.
1: Yeah.
0: You're sitting there.
1: Yeah.
0: Five people come up to the table,
1: right,
0: and they all ask for Ben's autograph.
1: Right.
0: You're fine. You don't sit there and say to yourself,
1: what about
0: this
1: me?
0: This is fucking hard. Why are they not recognizing me? Where is my...
1: Well, I know they... No.
0: You
1: I,
0: don't.
1: In my mind, I think
0: Very
1: I know
0: healthy.
1: They recognize me, and they just like his work, you know?
0: Not
1: you?
0: I couldn't
1: you
0: handle
1: mad?
0: It. No.
1: Oh, God.
0: If you and I went to dinner, and I'm sure
1: and
0: you
1: they
0: would,
1: were talking to me?
0: Oh. I'd be like, this is embarrassing.
1: You're funny.
0: I'm a loser.
1: You're funny. No, you're
0: oh,
1: not
0: Oh, yeah. No. It's a real struggle. I'm telling you, it's just a struggle.
1: No. I don't know. Maybe it's being the middle child.
0: Maybe that's it.
1: You know, because I'm okay being in the middle.
0: Were you furious when Linda was born? Were you as a child? Just
1: no,
0: like,
1: I was too little.
0: You were.
1: We were very close in age. I don't even remember her being born or anything like that.
0: Let's get back to your music. So this was the, I think this was the.
1: We really went off on a tangent.
0: Yeah, no, this is really interesting. Are you okay? I mean.
1: I'm totally fine.
0: Okay, yeah. This.
1: I was always afraid to come here.
0: I know, everyone's afraid of me.
1: I know, because.
0: I'm such a lovable teddy bear.
1: You are a teddy bear. And Linda told me that for years. She goes, no, he's the best, he's the best. And I was like, he scares me.
2: 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A magia do cinema em cada nota.

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I'm only made out of

0: A número uno.
1: I want to know what this is. You hiding love songs?
2: No, I wouldn't say I was hiding it. I just started putting it down on paper when we were at home. I don't know, it just sort of fell out of me, I guess. Not on this page.

0: Legal Rádio, sente a vibe.
1: I keep saying I'm okay, but I don't think I believe that anymore. I don't slam doors, I just shut down instead. Got a thousand conversations in my head. You said forever, I believed every word.